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Good day and welcome to Daphne's Weekly Bible Study. We're in chapter 4, the book of Ephesians. We've been talking about unity and walking in unity and love. And I'm so glad to have you join us today. We have been praying for you. We have prayed for you financially. We prayed for you spiritually. We have prayed for you emotionally. And most of all, that you would know in the Lord and walk in the blessings of knowing Christ Jesus as Lord and Savior. Bless you today. Bless you. Ephesians chapter 4. We need to read the Word of God again. We're just talking about the unity of believers, but it says, I therefore, the prisoner of the Lord, beseech you to walk worthy of the calling with which you were called, with all lowliness and gentleness, with long-suffering, bearing with one another in love, endeavoring to keep the unity of the Spirit in the bond of peace. There is one body, one Spirit, just as you were called in one hope of your calling, one Lord, one faith, one baptism, one God and Father of all, who is above all and through all and in you all. And bless the reading of the Word of God to our hearts. Talking about the grace of unity. Unity is not uniformity. Unity comes from within, and it's a special spiritual grace, while uniformity is the result of pressure from without. Paul used the human body as a picture of Christian unity, and that's in 1 Corinthians 12, and it's a pretty popular, well-known portion of Scripture where he uses the body to describe that. And each part of the body is different from the other parts, yet all make up one body and work together. When we talk about walking in unity, we're talking about it being our way of life. If we're going to preserve the unity of the Spirit, we must possess the necessary Christian graces. And there are seven of them that are listed here. And we're going to look at those individually. First, the one that is listed is the lowliness or its humility. Walking in humility. A simple definition of that is simply preferring other people over yourself. Walking in humility, someone has said, humility is that grace that when you know you have it, you've lost it. Humility means putting Christ first, others second, and self last. Humility means putting Christ first. That means that we enthrone the Lord Jesus Christ first in our hearts. Enthroning means he's going to rule my life today. I get up every morning and I enthrone the Lord as a practice in my heart to rule my life today. Enthroning the Lord Jesus Christ. Putting Jesus first. Others second. We serve our families. We serve where we work. We serve in our church. We serve our community. We do for others. We take food to the sick. We pray for the sick and the infirm. We give financially to help others. We serve others. We put others second and then ourselves last. And so many people today live putting themselves first and themselves second and themselves third, that they just live a life that is just full of the self life. And self life is an enemy to the spiritual life. And we want, and our desire as followers and believers of the Lord Jesus Christ, is that all would walk in unity and faith and in the fullness of the Lord Jesus Christ, in him being enthroned in our lives, and then everything else. Jesus said these famous words, seek first the kingdom of heaven and his righteousness, and everything else will be added unto you. And I believe that with all of my heart, and I recommend that for you to know that and believe that and walk in it. So humility means putting Christ first, others second, and yourself last. It means knowing ourselves, though, accepting ourselves, and being ourselves to the glory of God. We were created in God's image, but we're not to be the ruler of our life. He is. He is the controller of our lives. He is our blessing. He is our King. He is our Savior. So we accept ourselves, and we can be ourselves, and we want to do all of that to the glory of God.
God does not conform us when you accept yourselves and your gifts. He just does not want us to think more highly of ourselves than we ought to. He does not condemn us. There's no condemnation, but he does want us to think to not think more highly of ourselves than we ought to, or less highly than we ought to. It's a balance. We're created in the image of God, but we put others first, and we do not allow the self-life to rule or reign in our mortal bodies. The next word that we want, and I pray God will give you understanding and revelation to that, the importance of walking in humility and putting others first. But, and the next one is meekness. And meekness is definitely not weakness. It is power under control. Moses was a weak man, according to Numbers 12. And yet, we see the tremendous power he exercised. Jesus Christ was meek and lowly in heart, according to Matthew 11:29. Yet he drove the money changers from the temple. In the Greek language, this word was used for a soothing medicine, a colt that had been broken, and a soft wind. In each case, you have power, but that power is under control. Paul wrote to the church at Philippi, "You can do all things through Christ who strengthens you." Strength is good. Meekness is not weakness. It's power under control. It's power under control of the Holy Spirit. Allied with meekness is long-suffering, which literally means long-tempered. Some people say, well, they'll refer to themselves as having a short temper or a short attention span, but long-suffering is long-tempered, the ability to endure discomfort without fighting back. This leads to the mentioning of forbearance, and forbearance is a grace that cannot be experienced apart from love. Love suffers long and is kind. 1 Corinthians 13, it's part of the love chapter. Suffers long, endurance suffers long, and is kind. Actually, Paul was describing some of the fruit of the Spirit in Galatians 5:22 and 23. For the unity of the Spirit is the result of the believer walking in the Spirit. The Holy Spirit of God that lives in us gives us the strength and the power to walk in obedience to his control. Another word is endeavor. And endeavor is the next grace that contributes to the unity of the Spirit. Literally, it reads, being eager to maintain or guard the unity of the Spirit. It's great that we love each other. I once heard a seasoned saint say to a newly wedded couple, it's just great. We love one another, and you guys love one another. But if you're going to be happy in marriage, you got to work at it. The verb used here is a present participle, which means we must constantly be endeavoring to maintain this unity. In fact, when we think the situation is the best, oftentimes our enemy, Satan, will move in to wreck it. The spiritual unity of a home, he'll wreck that, bring discord into the home. The unity of a Sunday school class or a Bible study class or a church family or in the church is the responsibility of each person involved, and the job never ends. And then we see the word peace, the bond of peace. And in James 3:13 through 4 through 10, it's for the most vivid treatment of war and peace in the New Testament. If a believer, that the reason for war on the outside is war on the inside. If a believer cannot get along with God, he cannot get along with other believers. It can be said another way. You cannot have a falling out with an individual

long-suffering. Now, the grounds of unity begins in verses 4, and we're going to read verses 4 through 6. We're going to talk about that part of it. There is one body and one spirit, just as you were called, and one hope of your calling, one Lord, one faith, one baptism, one God and Father of all, who is above all and through all and in you all. The grounds of unity. Many people today attempt to unite Christians in a way that is not biblical. For example, they will say, we are not interested in doctrines, but we're just interested in love. Now, let's forget our doctrines and just love one another. Might sound good, but Paul did not discuss spiritual unity in the first three chapters. He waited until he had laid the doctrinal foundations. He laid those foundations. While not all Christians agree on some minor matters of Christian doctrine, they do agree on the foundational truths of the faith. Unity built on anything other than Bible truth is standing on a very shaky foundation. Jesus referred to it as sifting sand. We've got to build on the foundation of Jesus Christ. Paul names here the seven basic spiritual realities that unite all Christians. And the first one is one body. This is, of course, the body of Christ, in which each believer is a member, placed there at conversion by the Spirit of God. The one body is the model for the many local bodies that God has established across the world. In other words, we're talking about the church, a group of baptized believers. The fact that a person is a member of one body does not excuse him from belonging to a local body, the church, for it is there that he exercises his spiritual gifts, and it helps him to grow. And Paul also taught that we should not neglect the assembling of ourselves together to study, to pray, to fellowship together. So we enjoy that fellowship in one body. And then we have the one Spirit. The same Holy Spirit indwells each believer so that we belong to each other in the Lord. Isn't that beautiful? We all have the same Holy Spirit in us that seals us, that helps us relate to one another, that makes us part of the family of God. There are perhaps a dozen references to the Holy Spirit in the book of Ephesians alone. The Holy Spirit is a person. He is alive and well. He lives in us because he is important to us in the living of our Christian life. I cannot think how I would get through one day without knowing his presence. God is present with us and in us through the person of the Holy Spirit. Walk in the Holy Spirit today and so fulfill the law of love in Jesus' name.

0: Hello again, and welcome to A Call to Love, where we are learning to love God and love others. I am Matt, here with my beautiful wife, Rachel.
1: Hello.
0: And it's been a little bit. We caught just some interesting times there during the holidays, and or for our holidays, and we kind of went under the weather, and then we had a 10-month-old to take care of. So, needless to say, we were a little busy. But we are so grateful to be able to sit back at the table with you and just learn to love God and each other in this season. And so, I just want to open up with a prayer, and we're just going to invite Holy Spirit. We're going to be in Psalm 37 today. There's a specific section that we feel like the Lord laid on our heart. So if you have your Bibles and you want to get there, I'm just going to open it up. So, Holy Spirit, we just invite you. Yeah. We invite you to just rest over every set of ears that is listening to the sound.

0: of my voice over the four corners of their house or whatever place they find themselves in, if it's their car or whatever. We just invite you, Holy Spirit, to just take that space over and to begin to saturate that space with your peace, that you would silence the voices, you would silence the noise and the clamor, that you would bring rest and hope, that you would bring a restoration. Yeah. Holy Spirit, we just give you these next couple minutes, and we ask that the well of revelation, the well of your Spirit, would just be opened up. Mm. Yeah. It's in the mighty name of Jesus Christ we pray. Amen.
1: Amen.
0: As Rachel and I were sitting, we had kind of, you know, we sitting with the Lord, we had felt this prompting from Psalm 37, and this is a Psalm of David. And I'm just going to pick up in verse 3. We're going to look at verses 3 through 6. And I just invite you that during this time, there is a, yeah, his word is alive and active. And so there's a place where his word gets to cut us open for the purpose of healing and restoring and redeeming all of these dark of these places in our heart. So I just invite you to just let it wash over you. Trust in the Lord and do good. Dwell in the land and feed on his faithfulness. Delight yourself also in the Lord, and he shall give you the desires of your heart. Commit your way to the Lord. Trust also in him, and he shall bring it to pass. He shall bring forth your righteousness as the light, and your justice as the noonday. I just want to walk through a couple of those promises. This invitation that David says, trust in the Lord and do good, dwell in the land and feed on his faithfulness. Delight yourself also in the Lord, and here's the promise, that he shall give you the desires of your heart. David says, commit your way to the Lord, trust also in him, and he shall bring it to pass. Now here's this verse I want to sit in, is this verse 6. He shall bring forth your righteousness as the light, and your justice as the noonday. And as we were sitting in this verse, the word in the Hebrew there, that he shall bring forth your righteousness, it's actually the word, it's the same word they use to give birth. Mm-hmm. That he shall give birth to your righteousness as the light, and your justice as the noonday. And so as we were processing and talking about just what does it mean to, like, that he shall give birth to our righteousness. He shall bring forth our righteousness. And we were processing as we're talking about this, we found ourselves coming to this conclusion that he is birthing with, like, when we talk about righteousness, right? That we, to quote Paul, that we have a breastplate of righteousness. One of the things that our hearts have taken solace in is that the Lord has, like, form-fitted this breastplate of righteousness to us. And that righteousness, now what I'm saying here is righteousness is so much more than morality.
1: Right?
0: Righteousness is this original design. It's the intimacy that we were created and crafted to carry. This unique expression of the eternal God, mm-hmm. that I'm called to walk out in my intimacy with him. Mm-hmm. That as I walk out, as I sit with him in the secret place of my heart, and he shows me all of the thoughts he has towards me and the expanses, that there's actually a righteousness that it's my protector. It protects my heart. It protects my identity. That he form fits to me. I made you in this way. And I think David understood this because David had experienced so much rejection in his life. And even the prophetic picture of when David goes to battle Goliath.
1: Yeah.
0: And he puts on Saul's armor and he goes, I cannot wear this.
1: Right.
0: It's this place of, like, I know who I am. And so as he's unpackaging this, he's saying, in my journey with the Lord, this is what I've discovered. Trust in the Lord and do good. You dwell in the land and you feed on his faithfulness. That when we delight ourselves in the Lord, that he actually gives us the desires of our heart. That when we commit our way to him and we trust in him, It is as sure as gold that he is going to bring it to pass. Here's the promise that David is saying. God's purpose for you is actually to birth within you the righteousness you're called to carry. And so this is the and so as Rachel and I were talking about this, we were processing like, oh, so in this season, in this new season that we've never been in before, in whatever season you find yourself in, there's actually a righteousness that he is birthing in you.
1: Yes.
0: There's a form of like what you're supposed to carry that goes beyond your morality and your good works and your good behavior. That's like a stepping stone. I'm talking like the root system of your heart is called to carry an understanding of God that it surrounds you, it envelops you and protects you. And then to add one more thing, and then I'll let Rachel jump in if she wants, is this idea where he says, he shall bring forth your righteousness as the light,
1: yes.
0: Right? And I was thinking about like this idea that when flowers, you know, when the flowers bloom, you put a camera on them, you can actually watch the flowers follow the sun. It's in their DNA to follow the sun. Their face follows the sun. And so I love this language here where he says, he shall birth within you righteousness. And then he says, and your justice as the noonday. And this idea of like, just like those flowers are following the sun, that when that righteousness births itself within you, it aligns you, like you find yourself so aligned with who God made you to be that justice ends up unfolding before you organically, right? That righteousness goes before you and it begins to bring things into order in a way that all I can use to describe it's actually, it's organic, it's attached to your DNA.
1: Mm-hmm.
0: That when I'm living in who I am, I find that the righteousness within me that's been birthed within me actually impacts the world around me, and I find that justice follows me.
1: Yes, and the world around you is redeemed to its original
0: yes
1: intent or design.
0: Yes, yeah,
1: yes,
0: yeah. And so like this idea of like when we care, as we become more secure, more convinced, more aware of that original righteousness that we're called to carry, that mm-hmm. we're called to walk in, and righteousness and intimacy are the same, right? In Psalm 89, it says that righteousness and justice are the foundations of his throne, which is fascinating to me that they're the foundations. They're the places like his throne sits upon these two. So these two are inherently connected, that his throne, we can't talk about his throne without the conversation of righteousness and justice,
1: mm-hmm.
0: right? In any place his presence is, his throne is there, mm-hmm. right? And so this place of like when Jesus says, and I'm going to send the helper to live inside of you. And he says, and me and the Father will actually join him. This is why he can say, people are saying the kingdom is over here, the kingdom is over there. But I tell you, the kingdom is within you, is that you are carrying the foundation of the throne of God within you. And he is birthing righteousness all around you. And so for so many of us, we're looking, and these are great prayers. We're asking the Lord to come in and intervene in this circumstance, to do this, to do that, to do whatever. And I think many times what the Lord is doing is he's beckoning me to come into intimacy because he wants to birth the foundation of his throne within me.
1: Yeah.
0: He wants to birth my righteousness.
1: Yeah.
0: Because then the world has been designed. We're in alignment now in such a way. Yeah, the world has been designed to respond.
1: Mm-hmm. Yeah. Oh, that's so good. And I think it's interesting that right before he digs into righteousness, he talks about feeding. He says, feed on his faithfulness. So as we discover the righteousness, the specific breastplate of righteousness that the Father has for each of us, there's a very detailed clarity that he wants
0: yeah.
1: to tell us about our personal, unique righteousness. But there can sometimes be space or time where we haven't heard him tell mm-hmm. us what that is yet. And in that space, or in the in-between, we can focus on his faithfulness and fill our thoughts with the truth that he is faithful. He is faithful. And so in my heart, I felt the Holy Spirit kind of whisper to me, remind them that I'm faithful. Remind them that they can lean into my faithfulness. And so that phrase was highlighted to me to share. And so so just real quick, I wanna pray that for all of you. I just wanna speak to your heart that he is faithful.
0: Yeah.
1: He is faithful. He is faithful. He is faithful. And hearts, like, take courage. You can lean into his faithfulness in whatever in-between season you are, as you're waiting for a word from him.
0: Yeah. And out of that delight, as you delight yourself also in the Lord, right? I love when David says in verse 5, commit your way to the Lord, trust also in him, and he shall bring it to pass. That in that confusing in-between, many times while we're waiting for this birthing process, because how many of you guys, I mean, I don't personally know, I know my wife knows, that there's a period between I've been impregnated with the promise and I get to birth the promise.
1: Right.
0: And so sometimes the Lord is forming and fashioning. And if we're really being honest, when Paul was talking about the breastplate of righteousness, he's looking at a Roman guard. And the Roman breastplate of righteousness took months and months of painful pounding where they were form-fitting it to him.
1: Yeah.
0: And so it's this place where it's sometimes an instantaneous, oh my gosh, I see it now, and then he births it.
1: Yeah.
0: And sometimes the Lord says, this one I'm going to have you sit with, and I'm going to have you feed on my faithfulness in the confusing in-between, and wait for the revelation that I have for you, because you are called to carry this righteousness into this circumstance, because you are the key that's going to unlock justice all around you.
1: Yes, and it's so worth it.
0: Yeah.
1: It's so worth the months of discomfort and pain for what he was going to birth.
0: Which is beautiful, because the Romans 8 passage where Paul says, I don't even want to consider the pain when it's compared to the glory.
1: Right.
0: And so in this place here, as we kind of wrap up, I'm just going to pray this over us. Holy Spirit, I just declare that if there's any places in our hearts that are like waffling in the confusing in between, I pray Paul's words that says, the glory which shall be revealed in us, you can't even compare it to the pain.
1: Yeah.
0: I pray, Father, for a vision of the glory in the mighty, mighty name of King Jesus. We bless you in this season.
1: Amen.

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1: We would like to welcome you to the Smoke for Jesus radio broadcast, where Elder Willie Monet Sr. is the senior pastor and teacher. 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
2: The lies that they told got them people selling their soul.
3: One more. Now, another story, which I'm not going to even deal with, I guess, today, is Joseph. Joseph would be the other person out the Bible that God did the same thing to. Had a dream. Joe had a dream. Joe had a dream. See, Joe had a dream that everybody was going to bow down. The dream started out with him bowing down to everybody. That's how the dream started out. First, you're going to bow down to your brothers. They're going to put you in this hole. They're going to sell you. And when you get to Pharaoh and them, you're going to bow some more. Well, Potiphar's house, you're going to be head servant to bow. And then after you bow, and you could have maybe took Potiphar's house, and you could have been the man in there. All you had to do is yield to his wife, because she wanted him. Y'all don't want to talk. So you understand that? So you actually, he had the opportunity in the natural. Y'all know the story of Joseph. Okay, I'm working the story of Joseph. Now that's another example. All he had to do is got deceived by himself and say, Potiphar not going to find out because you ain't going to tell him, baby. What? But you ain't going to tell him, huh? And me and you going to have a thing going on. And then we'll be waiting for the next trip he going to take you. Y'all don't know the story. So Joseph could have did all that, man. And would have been, but Joseph's stupid. His brothers done sold him. God ain't come to get him out the pit. God ain't save him on the journey going to a Potiphar's house. Going to Pharaoh and them, that's he was praying hard in the chariot when they were bringing him. And nothing happened. God, what are you doing? Then, Joe, look, I got another plan. I want to save the whole tribe, not just you. I want to save all them people when they're going to be starvation time. I'm speeding the story. I got a better plan than you, boy. We ain't just about you. We're going to take care of you for 15 years or more, going through all this in the prison and everything. And boy, you coming out. Joe, you coming out. Now, rewind now. That ain't happened yet. But you coming out. And by the way, I'm going to send the butler and the baker down there, and they're going to vex you. Because they're going to come telling you about some dream. And Joe, you know, that's the reason I'm in here. Because I told a dream to my brothers and them, and they saw me. Oh, Lord. Man. I gave three different incidents in Scripture, and all them people turned out to be mighty, mighty men. Left a mark on eternity. See? They didn't start. They finished. Some people start, but they can't finish, see? They hold up right there. Huh? So all them boys finished. Every one of them boys finished. And you know Joseph finished. But Joseph finished more showing the example of what we supposed to be. Like the Savior did. Because Joseph finished long-suffering. Huh? And Joseph finished, and he shouldn't have finished, because after all that time, he tried to second guess God and tell God it's too long. I think it's time for me to get out of this prison. I'm going to close with that, see, because that's what most Christians are today. You're going to tell God when it's time to do such and such. He almost blew it after all he'd went through. Just a little revelation of you see. Now, Joseph went through, and I think he spent about 13 years altogether in prison from the time they put him in. A few years in Potiphar's house, then they put him in jail. Huh? Now, the amazing part about this story is every time he got in trouble, the scripture says, and God was with him. I've said that many times. Most of y'all have not maybe heard me say that. You go to scripture, right where they got ready to move him from Potiphar's house, and he went to prison. And then God says, I'm with you. Well, why don't you leave me alone? Could look like it's getting worse for me. And y'all don't like to be real, see? Y'all play the old little pig woman game, pig man game. That's really in the natural. Most people would have blew it right there because they, when God told them, I want you, you let these people do me any kind of way. Well, why you didn't stop that old lying woman tongue? Cut her tongue out because she lying on me. I could go through all the scenarios in the natural. But this is not about being in the natural. We win. You're going to lose. Because in the natural, that's how you, because you're still trying to protect yourself. Still trying to protect. You don't protect nobody. Y'all got a master plan going on. You lose. Come on, Elder.
4: Genesis 39:21.
3: Yes, for
4: but
3: your
4: the
3: reference.
4: Lord was with Joseph and showed him mercy and gave him favor in the sight of the keeper of the prison.
3: Well, I got that. I don't want no sight. I don't want no favor from being in no prison. Well, I got to go into prison in the first place. You telling me you would me will keep me out of that. I'm the only one thinking. The average person wouldn't have want to tell him, then, Lord, is that you? And that you talking to me? It sounds like the devil talking about you with me, but I got to go and I'm going to give you favor. In other words, you telling me I'm going to stay there. Because I'm going to give you favor in there. There you go again. That's part of God's character to bear fruit in the individual. Because God wants you to be able to get there and then represent him. Not represent yourself. So you need testimony of I set this up. I did this. That's what you need. All of us need that, where pride won't get you. But pride going to get you because you're going to go there because you're always trying to protect yourself. Huh? Wow. Boy, it's quiet in here. Now, we got to go because some people need to be free. Free people free other people. If you're still bound in yourself, you're going to be the free nobody. Because the prayer going to be always for you. Always looking out for yourself. Us four and no more. See, you can't see. So this road train going to move now. And if you don't get the information and understand that God is trying to build an army that will be able to understand the love for others. So you won't say, won't do certain things because they're going to corrupt other people. Amen. And he's more concerned about other people than just you. Yes, sir. And us four. And no more. He wants you to die. And everyone has got to die. Now, if you want to go on with the Lord, or the devil will have them old doors open and he bring curses. So you just live a if is any such thing as what I'm about to say, a miserable Christian life, so-called Christian life. Because the joy of the Lord is your strength. And once he stripped the joy out, you don't have the most strength. So now you got doors open for all kind of stuff coming in your mind, in the way you feel, in the way you think. That's where he's going to attack you every time, every time. Now, but he bring a bag full of other stuff: depression, sickness, mental illness. He bring all kind of other stuff. He come walking in with. He got all kind of hacks he put on because of your distrust in the master's plan for your life. Now, everybody got a different plan God has to play a role in completing his will. Everybody got a certain part of task that you're supposed to perform. His gifts in you already, where you can be able to. So that's what the devil come to disrupt. He want to disrupt that, where you won't be able to flow in the way you should. I'll try to go further next time. Now, the praise that you're supposed to be coming from your heart, you've seen it with Paul and Silas. They proved what was in their heart. Now, I'm trying to finish with Joseph right there, because I got to close. Then Joseph didn't show that. When those men came in, we'll go to that story a moment. Joseph was still, he went back to himself. What has been done to me? I didn't deserve to be treated this way. They're talking about God now. Because God was the one kept telling him every time things went on, I'm with you. I'm with you. See? Now, keep in mind, look at God's grace and mercy. That God did with him. Because that was mercy. Because when he mentioned to these fellas, telling the whole story about how he got there, and God would not let the man even tell Pharaoh when he got up. Hope y'all know the story. Okay, he didn't tell him nothing for him. Because he was trying to get him to put in a word for me. Put in a word for me. God wouldn't let him say nothing. God's so long-suffering, brother. 2 years he didn't say nothing.
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1: 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And last but not least, we thank God that the radio broadcast has been able to reach people from all over the world. 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
2: I have seen some bizarre things happen at wedding rehearsals. One time we were getting ready to do a very formal wedding, and we came to the part where the father was to give the bride away. And I would typically say to them, who gives this woman to be married to this man? His answer is supposed to be, her mother and I do. Then he kisses his daughter and sits down. At this particular wedding rehearsal, the father started to talk to the daughter about where he ought to kiss her before he sat down. They started discussing the cheek, the forehead, or the lips. The argument started to become quite heated, and they were beginning to argue over whether or not he should kiss her on the cheek, the forehead, or the lips. Finally, I said, look, why don't you just kiss her anywhere and then go sit down and be quiet? The fact is, they should have been arguing over the guy she was going to marry. God has designed the father to be the head of the home. He is to be the provider. He's to be the girl's protector. He's to be the girl's spiritual leader. It's a great tragedy that many dads are not being the spiritual leaders they are called to be. They may physically provide, they may physically protect, but they don't spiritually lead. Many do not show their children that God comes first in their lives. A number of years ago, a little daughter asked her father if he would go to Sunday school and church. The father told his daughter that Sunday was his only day to really get some rest. This father liked to hunt and fish much more than he would ever like to go to church, and he felt as if this was the one day he could just relax and do that. So he told his daughter that he wouldn't go, but she could go if she wanted to. Years passed by, and finally, through a set of very unusual circumstances, the man came to faith in Jesus Christ, became highly dedicated to the Word of God, and highly dedicated to the Church of God. But unfortunately, his daughter is not in that same vein. She's now grown, she's involved in the world and in a successful career. The father now longs for his daughter to go to church with him, but his daughter now says, I need my rest. It's really my only one day to relax. Harry Chapin's song has taken a new twist. The daughter turned out to be just like Dad. I've performed many, many weddings in my ministry, and for the most part, I'm shocked as to how little part the fathers have played in their daughter's selection of their mates. More than one dad has expected me as a minister to ask the daughter's fiancé whether or not he has a relationship with God. It ought to be the father who's figured this out long before the couple thinks of getting married. It seems to me, from my observation, that many dads let the daughter choose just about anyone she wants to. And that's also the same with sons. If the date is a believer, great. If the date is not a believer, perhaps a member of even a heretical operation, so what? It's only a date. Well, it's serious business in the sight of God. When we come to 1 Corinthians chapter 7, verses 35 to 40, it's very clear that God expected a father to be very much involved in helping his daughter determine whether or not she should marry and who she should marry. The selection of a husband was not just to be left up to the daughter alone. It certainly doesn't seem to me that it was supposed to be left up to the pastor, but it's supposed to be the father that gets involved in his daughter's life. When I read a text like 1 Corinthians 7, 35 to 40, it seems to me that Paul was saying, look, God's ideal would be that a daughter remain single, but if she desires to marry, both she and her father should use certain guidelines in determining whether or not she should marry and who she should marry. This passage assumes that a dad is a believer in a church, and he's very much interested in doing the will of God and obeying the word of God in the matter of his daughter's marriage. It also assumes the daughter is interested in the word and will of God in the person that she is going to marry. Now we know that the context is addressed to a father because of the verb he who gives in marriage in verse 38. So then both he who gives his own virgin daughter in marriage does well, and he who does not give in marriage will do better. So the only person who's in a position to give the daughter in marriage in this context, in that historical era, was a father. Now, it will be admitted that at the time Paul wrote this letter, the father was much more involved in the marriage process than today. In fact, in my view, the father pretty much stays out of marriage matters today as best as he can. He just happens to show up on the wedding day. It's usually the mother and the daughter that are all involved in it. But back in this culture, the father was expected to play an active role in this. Now, certainly, when you look at 1 Corinthians 7:35 to 40, there are two biblical principles that can be applied to any age. A father who honors God is going to give counsel to his daughter concerning marriage. And secondly, a daughter who honors God is going to listen to what her father says about marriage. Now, in order to gain as clear an understanding as we can about this passage, I'd like to break it down into two main categories. I hope your Bibles are open. Category number one, you have guidelines for the father concerning his daughter's marriage, verses 36 to 38. But if any man thinks that he is acting unbecomingly toward his virgin daughter, if she is past her youth, and if it must be so, let him do what he wishes. He does not sin, let her marry. But he who stands firm in his heart, being under no constraint, but has authority over his own will, and has decided this in his own heart, to keep his own virgin daughter, he will do well. So then both he who gives his own virgin daughter in marriage does well, and he who does not give her in marriage will do better. Now in these verses, Paul is setting forth some guidelines that a father may use in determining whether or not he should advise his daughter to get married. Some of the guidelines are subjective on his part, some are subjective on her part, and some are objective on both parts. We may certainly understand why Paul writes on this subject at this point in the context, because he's just completed stressing that it's good, if it's possible, for somebody to remain single, and he cited several reasons why. Present distress. Christians were being persecuted. Fleshly trouble. There's trouble in caring for another person. A person that you love can get sick. A person that you love can die. That creates problems for you. Because of limited time. Paul believed time was short, eternity counted forever, and so we should devote as much time as we can to the Lord. And then because of total dedication. One who's not married can invest their lives completely and totally for the Lord. Naturally, a godly father in the church of Corinth, who had a great deal to say in that culture concerning his daughter's marriage, might be prone to think, in light of all of this, that he ought to just automatically forbid his daughter to ever marry. A father who truly wanted to obey God might conclude, in view of this information Paul gives us, I should refuse to give my daughter away in marriage. So it was in that context that Paul was prompted to write on the subject. And as near as I can determine, there are two sets of guidelines Paul uses and gives to the father. Number one, guidelines for a father advising his daughter to go ahead and get married. Verse 36, but if any man thinks that he's acting unbecomingly toward his virgin daughter, if she's past her youth, and it must be so, let him do what he wishes. He does not sin, let her marry. Now, as you look at verse 36, there are three specific guidelines which are given to a father to help him determine whether or not he should advise his daughter to get married. First of all, his own thoughts. He says, if any man thinks, that verb think speaks of a continual consideration or a deeming an habitual supposition. A father is to carefully examine his own thoughts on the subject of his daughter's marriage. He's to think about his daughter. He's to pray for his daughter. He's to think about her in the context, does my girl need to get married? And the point seems to be that there will be some continual method of thinking that will go on in the heart and mind of this dad. Now, if he starts to think unbecomingly, and that word unbecomingly means dishonorably or disgracefully, if a father discovers that his thoughts about his daughter are continually dishonorable because he thinks that she ought to be married, then that's what he should advise. A father may at one time have always wanted his daughter to be daddy's little girl, but that girl grows up, and in view of the way he views her and thinks about her, he may see that she has a need to get married. In fact, that may become the way he begins to think. This girl of mine needs to have a husband. It's far better for a father to have a married daughter that he esteems rather than a single daughter whom he despises. Some fathers are very excited at the thought of a daughter remaining single and serving the Lord. Some fathers are very depressed at a thought of a daughter remaining single and serving God. Each father is to analyze his thinking on the matter. In fact, according to the Old Testament law, if a single daughter made a vow to remain single and the father played an important role in determining whether or not that vow were valid, he could in fact overrule it. So this text is teaching us that fathers ought to think about their daughters and think about what they think concerning her getting married. And if a dad begins to believe that his daughter needs to be married, that's not wrong for him to advise her to do so. Now the second guideline, of course, is the daughter's age. Verse 36, if she's past her youth. Now, that term past her youth seems to be a reference to the fact that the daughter's old enough to get married rather than too old to marry. In fact, the Greek word literally means past the bloom of youth. So the point is, a father is to carefully calculate his daughter's age in determining whether or not she's old enough or mature enough to get married. God is not too pleased with child brides before a father would sanction it. She should be of a full age, a marriageable age. Some 12 or 13-year-old girl who wants to get married, the father should put his foot down and emphatically say, no, she's not emotionally stable enough, she's not physically stable enough, she's not spiritually ready for marriage. I know of a case in which a girl married at a very young age, and it worked. It turned out it did work. But she confided in me she missed her whole youth and wished she'd waited. She can't ever turn back the clock and regain those youth years again. It's a shame that her dad didn't spot that and give her counsel and say, look, maybe you should back off for a while and just enjoy your young life. But that's what she decided to do, and ultimately she in some ways regretted it. Frankly, I think there are things that are very dangerous taking place that dads are permitting today with their little girls. For example, I've been told that at junior high dances, there are 12 and 13-year-old girls who go to those dances looking like some 25-year-old streetwalker. And they dress in enticing ways. They try to make themselves look out to be much older than they really are. It's wrong. And there should be fathers who should step in and say, no way, you're not going to look like that. You're not going looking like that. So the second guideline is the daughter's age. The third guideline is the daughter's need. Verse 36 says, if she is past her youth and if it must be so. Those words, must be so, are words that mean a daughter may have a need to get married. And it also assumes that the father senses that. The father is close to his daughter, he communicates with his daughter, and he senses she has a need to get married. It was the father's responsibility to help determine whether or not his daughter had a need to get married. It was his job in part to help determine whether or not his daughter had a gift to be able to remain single or whether or not she needed to get married. Some daughters are focused on boys, some daughters are focused on academics, some daughters are focused on God. The father was to carefully monitor the life of his daughter, the personality of his daughter, and was to advise her and help her in making decisions. I know of a

older, she's getting mature, she seems to be drawn toward boys, and she seems to have a desire to get married. He says to the father, look, you don't sin if you advise her to get married. In other words, marriage is not a sin. A father who refuses to play a part in counseling his daughter is living in rebellion against God's word. But to advise a daughter that go ahead and marry this guy, this is a good man, get married, there's nothing wrong with that. It's perfectly legitimate in the sight of God. So those are the guidelines that Paul gives in a father. Check your thinking, check your daughter's age, see what her needs are, and advise accordingly. You're not sinning in that. Which brings us to the second set of guidelines. Guidelines for a father advising his daughter not to marry. Verse 37, but he who stands firm in his heart, being under no constraint, but has authority over his own will, and has decided this in his own heart to keep his own virgin daughter, he will do well. Just as Paul gave fathers some guidelines for determining whether or not a daughter should get married, he also gives three guidelines to help determine whether or not she shouldn't. Guideline number one, he says to the dad, check your heart. Twice. In verse 37, the Apostle Paul challenges a father to examine his own heart. And in this first challenge, the issue is whether or not he stands firm in his thinking that his daughter should not marry. Let's say that a daughter brings a boy home, and the father is looking this boy over. He's looking his daughter over. He's thinking about all these things, and something is not clicking here. Something in his heart says, don't marry this guy. The father ought to tell the daughter. I had a father one time come to me after his daughter's marriage had fallen apart and say, I knew she was too young to get married when she got married, but I never said anything at the time. This father now lived with an emotionally scarred daughter because he didn't take his biblical responsibility seriously. Now, some fathers are almost too afraid to say anything to their daughters. Their daughters may be wrong out of the will of God. Their daughters may be heading down a dangerous path, and some of the dads are just too afraid to address the issue. Some fathers let their daughters date guys I wouldn't let my sons get in a car with. They're too afraid to speak up. Fathers, if your heart tells you this is not the right guy, then tell your daughter. The second guideline is his own will. Verse 37 says, being under no constraint, but has authority over his own will. Paul not only challenges the dad to examine his heart, but his own will. And what I understand that to mean is if a father discovers that his will is steadfast and that he's not convinced that this daughter should marry this guy, then he has the responsibility to stick to his guns and advise his daughter not to marry him. Now, it's known that at this time in history, many believers were slaves. Slaves many times had no say in whom their children married. In fact, the owners often determined that. Paul is saying here, if a father is in a position to help guide a daughter and determine whether or not she should marry a guy, he should examine his own heart in regard to that man. He should examine his own will in regard to that man and advise his daughter accordingly. Now, I know we live in a culture where you just can't make your daughter do what is against her own will, but you can certainly advise her in a direction that she ought to go, and that's exactly what Paul is advising here. The third guideline is his own decision, verse 37. He says, and has decided this in his own heart. If a father examines his heart and determines this marriage should not be, he should stand firm in his decision and he should advise his daughter not to marry. Paul's conclusion was that when it comes to advising a daughter about marriage, the father has two options. You can advise her to marry the guy, you can advise her not to get married. Both are legitimate options, both are biblical options, neither are sinful options. Being married is good, but if the daughter can remain single, that's good too. In fact, that's better. The father who just leaves the choice up to the daughter and doesn't ever even chip in his 2 cents is making a serious mistake. Now, one of the most amazing success stories I've ever personally witnessed in regard to this took place in a man I know in a church. A father had a lovely daughter who hadn't dated a lot in high school. Toward the end of her senior year, a young man who was in college and in the church took an interest in this gal and wanted to marry her. The father, who had some real good spiritual wits about him, sensed that something was wrong with this guy. So he forbade his daughter to marry this guy.
The daughter threw an emotional fit, said she was going to marry him anyway. The father said, well, I can't stop you from marrying him. You're obviously old enough to do what you want, but I can tell you this. If you choose to do that, I'll have no part of it. I'll not sanction it. I'll not in any way support it. In fact, I'll see to it that future inheritance won't

0: be his at all. I'll be no part of your wedding if you choose to marry this guy. Now, this father loved God, and this father loved his daughter. He wasn't doing that to be mean. He sensed that there was something wrong with this guy, and there was something wrong with the guy. He was a bum. He was a phony. He was a drug, alcohol addicted individual. He couldn't hold a job. He was too undisciplined to work. He had gone through several relationships, and he certainly was not the guy for this gal. And that father took a hard stand because he loved his daughter. And in the end, the daughter did not marry the man. Later met a wonderful man and is living a wonderful life to this day. All because a dad took a stand on 1 Corinthians 7. He stood firm, and today his daughter is forever grateful. So the father examined his own thoughts. He examined his own heart. He took a serious look at the guy that his daughter was about to marry, and he took his heels and dug him into the ground and said, "No way, this isn't the guy for you." And God gave a victory here. Now, the second category is guidelines for a woman concerning her own marriage, verses 39 to 40. A wife is bound as long as her husband lives, but if her husband is dead, she is free to be married to whom she wishes, only in the Lord. But in my opinion, she is happier if she remains as she is, and I think that I also have the Spirit of God. It seems to me that specifically Paul is aiming these final two verses at women who had lost their spouse and who were thinking of remarriage. Obviously, a woman who has been previously married is a little more independent than the virgin who lives at home. So this special section is aimed straight at her, but there are three guidelines here that every woman, both single and married, ought to consider. Number one, marriage is serious business and it binds you for life. Now, unless one of the exception issues occur, unless you get into a relationship or marriage in which there's adultery or you're abandoned or there's some addiction that's threatening or abuse, marriage is to be for life. It's to be viewed as a life commitment to a partner. So what Paul is saying here is, ladies, think very seriously about that guy you're going to marry. God views it as a serious decision. And if you're not married, just remember that the man you marry for the rest of your life is for the rest of his life too. God sees marriage as a sacred bind, which is to be a lifelong and life-lasting commitment. That's the way God views it. Now, there are variables that come into play. We've already discussed that. But I want to tell you, ladies, you take a good look at that guy and just ask yourself, is this the kind of guy I want to spend the rest of my life with? Secondly, marriage is only to be to a Christian. Verse 39, she can marry whom she wishes only in the Lord. Marriage or remarriage is only to be to a believer who's in the Lord. Frankly, I don't understand, especially when a son or daughter are in the home under the authority of the mom and dad, why they would let a son or daughter date an unbeliever. And in many instances, I know this for fact, fathers and mothers don't even ask the girl or ask the son whether or not the person they're taking out has a relationship with Jesus Christ. I can't tell you the number of times I've asked a woman or father if the boy is a Christian, and the answer I get is, well, I think so, I hope so. Why don't you ask them if they are? Women need to know God's word. They need fathers who will help guide them in accordance with the word of God. But this is the most important question of all. The most important question of all is this person in the Lord? Is he a believer in Jesus Christ? So ladies, you need to be looking for somebody who's a believer in Jesus Christ. The third guideline is marriage is not necessarily the happiest option. Verse 40, but in my opinion, she's happier if she remains as she is. And I think that I also have the Spirit of God. Any woman who chooses to remain single is going to save herself some pain, some sorrow, some trouble, some heartache. If you choose to remain single for the glory of God, there are some great advantages there. A single woman will never have to bury her husband. A single woman will never have to watch her son or daughter wander away from the things of God. A single woman will never have to lie awake at night wondering what in the world has happened to her children. A single woman will never have to perhaps bury a child. A single woman can think about those things. I read an account of an elderly woman who died. She had never married, and she requested that there be no male pallbearers at her funeral. In her handwritten instructions for her memorial service, she wrote, and I quote her, "These men wouldn't take me out while I was alive. I don't want them to take me out now that I'm dead." She didn't want any male pallbearers. Well, that woman had a little, mental class to her. She knew what she was thinking when before she went into eternity. Look, regardless of whether you choose to marry or regardless of whether you choose to stay single, what we all need to know is this. It is a commitment to the Lord that must come first, and that will then lead you in all these other decisions, some of which are very tricky. People can save themselves a lot of heartache and pain and sorrow and trouble if they purpose to put the Lord first in all areas of life. I'm convinced most marriage problems discussed in 1 Corinthians 7 stemmed from people who were not interested in obeying the Word of God. So you don't have to get married if you don't want to. You can choose to get married if you decide to. You may have been previously married. You can not get married again, or you can choose to get married again or remarried. That's your business. You have that right. It's not necessarily sinful for you to make those choices. But what you do want to do in your life is keep God first in your life, because that will save you from tragedy down the road. And there is one commitment that you must make. It will save you a whole lot of tragedy in eternity, and that is a commitment to Jesus Christ. Those who will believe on the Lord Jesus Christ will discover that Christ will revolutionize their lives. Christ will revolutionize their mind. Christ will revolutionize their emotions and their marriages. Those who develop a close relationship with Him will discover the ultimate happiness, not only in this life but the next. Now, I want to wrap this up by telling you a story. When we were at our first church in the Chicago area before we moved to Idaho to take a church there, a young lady in our church wanted to marry a young man. I met with them. Both said they were saved, but I did not have a sense that this was going to work. Since I didn't have any concrete evidence to go on, I called for a private meeting with the girl's parents. And here is what I said to the mother and father. I can still remember this meeting as if it were yesterday. I said, "Look, both of these two profess faith in Christ, but if this were my daughter, I wouldn't marry her or let her marry this guy at this particular time. Since I can't put my finger on anything specifically biblical to refuse to do this, I would like your permission to postpone this wedding for a while so that we can see where this relationship is really going to go." I said to the parents, "You give me the word and I'll take all the heat for this decision. I won't even tell the daughter I've met with you. I'll just back this whole thing off." And I said again, "If she were my daughter, I wouldn't let her marry this guy." Well, both the mother and father started saying, "Well, we've already ordered invitations. They both professed that they know the Lord and they seem to be ready. And they both said that we want to sanction this marriage." I said, "Okay, it's your call. You're the mom and dad. I'm just the guy officiating at the marriage. So it's your daughter, and the consequences will be yours." That marriage lasted less than 6 months. And shortly after we had moved, I was contacted by the father who said, "We were so fooled by all of this, we just should have listened. But now it was too late." That little girl was emotionally scarred. And really, it came down to a father and mother who just should have said no. There will be many in eternity who will be that way. They were fooled into thinking that their religion, their works, their goodness would make them right with God. There's only one relationship that will make you right with a holy God, and that one relationship is Jesus Christ. You need a relationship with Him. You invite Christ into your life, and you will have a whole new dimension added to you that will clear up a lot of problems. It will take away your sin. It will take away your guilt. If you're thinking about marriage, if you're not thinking about marriage, it'll clear that up too. But you refuse to trust Him, and someday it'll be too late for you. Father, thank you for 1 Corinthians 7. Thank you for the practicality of it, the straightforward teaching on marriage, remarriage, remaining single, divorce and remarriage. We're just grateful that your word touches all the bases. I pray that people will put Jesus Christ first in their lives, and then I pray that you would revolutionize this whole matter in their world. In Jesus' name, amen. Thank you
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4: Welcome to Beyond Words Radio, where it's our ambition to move beyond just talking about Christianity to walking more like Christ. Now, Jesus came walking in a human body. He ascended to heaven and said, we are his body. Paul defined that as something like this. You might be an eye because you see things. You have a spiritual discernment, maybe a prophetic gift. You might be a mouth because you like to teach the word of God. A foot because you carry the message of life into other nations as a missionary. But we all are needed. Each one of us, you are important. And you might say, but I'm not even a Christian. Well, I think as you listen to this broadcast today, you're going to see how important your role is as well. Each one is important in God's work in the world. And what we're doing today is we're essentially talking about what the church really is. The word with a capital C, not just the church down the street, but Christians everywhere and followers of Christ who may not even call themselves Christian, but they really believe in the God of the Bible. So when you understand what that's meant to be, it may affect your life and your view of things. We call this program Church Alive. I have with us a guest who has done a lot of thinking about this. In fact, I'd like to say that his life is kind of wrapped around his story, Jorge Pena. We're so glad to have you with us today, Jorge.
5: Hey, brother. Great to be here. I'm excited just to share what God is doing in our midst. Thank you for having me.
4: Yeah, now, Jorge, the average person today, you hear the word church and you think about, okay, there's got to be a building. There's people inside the building who've got to have hymnals and they better do certain things. And whether or not they do baptism, that might be optional, but they certainly have got to have either a choir or a guitar and a praise team. Is that essentially what the Bible says church is all about?
5: Absolutely not. If you ask me, when you read the Bible, you see a completely different picture. You see family, you see people breaking bread. You see people going out together to do things and to glorify God and to obey God. It's just, in my opinion, a complete different picture.
4: Now, where did you get this opinion from, Jorge? I mean, if you read the Bible, I have to admit to you, it looks like a bunch of kind of people meeting in houses under a lot of persecution. And for a while, they also had big meetings in a temple, but that ended. So I'm not sure where the Bible leads me. How did you come to this opinion?
5: Well, of course, as I read the Bible, I see that, you know, Jesus came to destroy the temple, and then he said that now we, the people, are the temple of the living God. So it is exciting to see how in the Bible God comes and dwells inside of each person that professed Jesus as their Lord and Savior. And to me, that's a mind-blowing thought of its own.
4: Well, let's talk about your story, how it is you came to this thought. Like, where did you grow up, and how did you view church in your early days?
5: I was born and raised in a Christian home back in Mexico, mm-hmm. And very conservative. You know, the typical Sunday would look like, you know, three worship songs, singing through a hymn book, and then, you know, the pastor will come and preach for about 30, 40 minutes, and then after that, you know, collecting offering and announcements, and that was church. And you will do that every Sunday, and sometimes, you know, you will go during the week, Wednesday evenings, mm-hmm. and you might, you know, go throughout the week to a Bible study, and that was the church life. That's what I grew up seeing and experiencing. And you know, even though I was raised in a Christian home, I walked away from all the things that, you know, my parents taught me, which you know, were biblical principles, but it was mainly, I no longer want to be part of this church.
4: Hmm. Okay, so you kind of drifted away from it. What happened? Did you come back again? I mean, tell us more.
5: So what happened is I was born and raised in Mexico, came to the U.S. on a baseball scholarship, and got deeply involved in drug trafficking. And the turning point of that experience was when, you know, I saw my dad praying for me, and that impacted my life. Just seeing him fervently seeking God, it was like it was tattooed to my brain. And not too long after that, he came to my room, and he gave me a Bible. And he said, son, how about you go back to reading your Bible again? And that's when the Spirit of God started convicting me of all my sin. As I started reading the Bible, I continued to see that the lifestyle that I was living was not glorifying God. And that all the things that I thought that, you know, I thought that I was a Christian, that I was not. That going to church was not what made me a Christian, but to live, you know, what the Bible teaches and to be what we call born again in Christian terms. It's what makes you a Christian when God comes and transforms your life from the inside out and you're no longer the same. Well, that's what happened to me.
4: There's an old, I guess, cliche saying Keith Green put in one of his albums, that musician who died what seemed like an early age, but he said, going to church doesn't make you a Christian any more than going to a donut shop makes you a donut. And it's a simple way of saying we need more than just the trappings of church as it's seen today in the Western world. So you, Jorge, as I've gotten to know you just a little bit and heard some of your story, it's why I'm bringing you on the air. You've found yourself coming back from what you grew up in, this Christian faith, but being innovative in how to bring it out to the person out there in the street. The average person, many listening right now on the radio, wondering, would I want to go back into one of those church buildings? Tell us what happened next.
5: Yeah, so what happened is I had this passion, this fire, this desire to tell others of what God did in my life. And, you know, the way that I was trained or the way that I saw that this model to me was behind the pulpit. So I went back to the church and I told, you know, the pastors, hey, look, I've been transformed. God touched me. I am a new person. I'm no longer the same. I want to tell others about this Jesus that I have encountered. So what I was told is, son, you got to get an education. So I went to Liberty University and got my theology degree. And, you know, the more I was being trained to be a pastor, the more I spent inside the four walls. And I had this passion to tell others about Jesus. And so what I started doing is I just felt that God wanted me to get out there to tell those who do not know Jesus more about him. So the way that started is I started outside of the Department of Motor Vehicles here in the U.S. You know, to get your license plate or to get your driver's license, you go to a building where they give you this permit, and there's usually a long line of people standing outside. So what I did is I went there and I started telling people about Jesus out there, and what I saw is that, you know, people responded, and I started seeing, you know, things that I read in the Bible, and it really captivated my attention, and it really set me on fire, because, you know, when I was sitting on the pews, part of me was like, when are we going to get to what I read in the Bible? And when I went outside, that's when I started seeing what I read in the Bible.
4: Interesting. What you're saying, I'm going to put this in my own words, and I'd love each of you who are listening if you could just like call in and say, now here's how I see it, but here's how I'm thinking about it, Jorge. Yeah, you're basically saying you read the book like the book of Acts, and you see these early Christians, and they're out. They believe what they say, and you know they do because there's a lot of resistance. The Roman Empire is saying, we'll put you in prison if you believe that. And they're saying, I don't care. Put me in prison. And so they're seeing things that happen as they preach in boldness and tell people about Jesus and often end up behind bars. They're seeing miracles. They're seeing the stuff Jesus did in Matthew, Mark, Luke, John. In the book of Acts, they're seeing it now. It's like Jesus is still working through them. Is that an okay summary?
5: That is you hit it on the nail. That's exactly what I started seeing. I started seeing people weeping in repentance of their sins. I started people seeing coming, you know, wanting to learn more. I also started seeing a lot of resistance. I started seeing people not wanting to hear the message of the love of Jesus Christ. But even through that, it just, the passion grew more and more, because what I saw is people were hungry to hear more. And yes, some of them, what I got to experience, the good, the bad, and the ugly, good people coming to Jesus, wanting to learn more, wanting to hear more, even lifting up their hands, you know, asking for me to pray for them. And the bad and the ugly is that some people didn't want to hear it. Some people felt like, oh, you know what, I don't believe in this garbage. I don't believe in your Jesus thing. I don't believe the Bible. You know, it just, by the grace of God, we live in America, and we still have freedom of speech and freedom of religion. So I was still able to preach and talk to them, talk to others about Jesus. But yeah, that's what I see in the Bible. When I read the book of Acts, that's what the disciples encounter. And this was their daily life.
4: What comes to me, Jorge, is the average person in America right now listening could say, well, that's unfair. I mean, we go out and we tell people about Jesus, and we need the good church building. And I get that. I've been pastoring many years in this country in a typical church building. I think you're not talking against anything that's happening. You're trying to get us moving forward, as the Bible exhorts us to. You know, Christ said, I've got all authority. Now go make disciples. And we tend to sit in our pews or in a public place, but not saying much about Jesus. Is that kind of maybe getting to the heart of what you're trying to tell us?
5: Absolutely. I love the church because it's the bride of Jesus, it's the bride of Christ. What I'm trying to get people is to get out in whatever way they God called them to do it. It doesn't have to be street preaching or going out on the streets. It's in whatever way God called you to go out and share the message of Jesus. Go and do it, because you'll be surprised. You'll be amazed on how God is going to use you as you just step out in faith and be obedient to his word.
4: Okay, so we're going to open up kind of what that looks like with some practical advice for everyone listening. And if you don't yet know Jesus, we're going to bring that to you too. This is for everybody, and it is really good stuff. But we'll do so right after this break.
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4: Welcome back to Beyond Words Radio. So glad you're with us today. As we think about the concept of church alive, we have a brother, Jorge Pena, who came out of Mexico, who came to America and came back to God while in America, and began to see that we could do a little better job here. The corporate we, it's everybody standing on this ground. But really, it's also the church around the world. There are many places where the church is, let me say, vibrant. But many places, especially in a Western world like America, where it's almost dead, it's very weak. The culture is winning today. How do we turn it around? This interview is around practical, simple advice. It might be telling you things you already, deep in your heart, already know. You just got to start doing it. And who better to tell us and speak honestly with us than Jorge, a brother who's actually stepped out in faith, and he's doing these things. And you say, what are these things? Well, that's the second half. Let's get into it. Jorge, so if you told someone who asked you, you know, I want to know the first step, what might you say? Is it to say a prayer? Is it to open the Bible? What is the first step to coming alive as the church?
5: The first step is prayer. It all starts there. It all starts with you one-on-one with Jesus. Mm. You know, and I like to share the story that, you know, changed my walk with Jesus in terms of prayer. It comes from the book of Luke, chapter 10, verse 38 to 42. Jesus comes into the house of Mary and Martha, and Martha gets busy as she welcomes Jesus, and she gets worried, and she starts, you know, doing all these things. But Mary, on the other hand, she sat at Jesus' feet, and Martha got upset and went and told Jesus, "Hey, what are you doing? Why don't you tell Mary to help me?" And Jesus answered and responded to Martha and said, "Martha, you are worried, you are troubled. The one thing that is necessary for you to do is to do the Mary thing. And what Mary is doing is the one thing that is necessary, to sit at my feet and to listen." And I think that's where we need to start. Many times we as the church are doing so many things, so many good things. I'm not saying they're bad things, but we are so busy going here, doing this, doing that, events here, events there. And we have not taken the time to sit at Jesus' feet to listen to his voice. And I believe it all starts there, because we have a passion to reach people for Jesus. And we might be praying and asking God for a certain community or for certain people or people group, but then we never take time to listen and to hear what God wants us to do in order for maybe us to reach them. And that's what I used to do. I used to take time to pray, and I used to just talk. And then after that, I would just say, "Okay, Jesus, great talking to you. See you later. See you next time." But I never took the time to listen. And when I did that, guess what? God started revealing different strategies on how he was already reaching some of those people and how he was already doing certain things in certain areas, and that he wanted me just to join him in what he was already doing.
7: Wow.
5: So it all starts there.
7: I love it. You've turned it from me making it happen by I'm saying the right words to God to listening, and I'm getting in with what he's doing. I may talk with him, prayer is a conversation, but am I listening? Am I listening and following? So, Jorge, when I was with you in Washington, D.C., you told a story in front of some businessmen that was gripping. It was about a miracle that occurred when you said a prayer that where you didn't have a whole lot of faith. And before you tell this, I'm going to admit publicly that in cultures where we've got everything we need, like good medical systems, we don't tend to cry out in faith. We don't see as many, let's say, physical healings. And they might be... There have been books written and people reporting from around the world how where you really have to have God's help, you're more likely to ask for it and to see these kind of miracles. So admitting that, can you tell the story?
5: Absolutely. So I was in a mission trip to in Liberia, Africa, and we went to preach at this village. It took us 10 hours to get there, and it was way in the boonies, and it was hard to get there just by car. And so we were in this village, and we went around town inviting people to the main plaza where we were going to have a meeting. And so preach there. And then after I preached, they brought this young man who was mute. And they brought him to me, and they wanted me to pray for him. And as I saw the young man, I mean, he was just making faces and also moving his hands, you know, trying to tell me that he couldn't speak. And everybody was telling me to pray for him. And I was like, what? What am I going to do? I mean, I'll pray for the guy, but I don't think he can be healed. I mean, there's nothing I can do. So the only thing that I did was I asked everybody in that meeting, the whole, you know, everybody that was watching that meeting and they was watching me preach, I asked everybody to stretch out their hand, and then we were all going to pray for this young man. And I tell you what, the reason why I did that is so that the spotlight will not be on me. And I thought, well, if we all pray, and if it doesn't work, then we all be to blame, not just me. So next thing you know, people started praying, and I had my hand on the guy's shoulder, and I did not pray. The only thing I did is I looked up to the heavens, and I told God, God, I don't have enough faith. And I told him, please help my unbelief, help my faith, increase my faith. And that's all I did. I asked him, help my unbelief. I don't believe you can heal him. I don't believe this can happen. And the next thing you know, the young man took the microphone out of my hand and started speaking on the native tongue of the village. And everybody just went nuts. Everybody started jumping up and down and, you know, shouting and praising God. And I just couldn't believe it. I stood there amazed. I stood there amazed at the power of God and what he did. And the news spread all over the other villages. And the whole 10 days of the crusades in other villages, it was just amazing because people heard what happened at the other village with this young man. And it was just amazing how God showed up.
7: It is amazing. And that the word amazed is found, I think, especially in Gospel of Mark, but he emphasizes some of the activities, the action of Jesus. And what we tend to think is, okay, that happens when you go to other countries. If you're a Christian and you've studied this, you see that in other countries, not so much in places like America. But hold on a minute. Let me tell you a little of what I've found, Jorge. I've seen that kind of thing in other countries. I come here, I don't see as much, but I've learned if I humble myself and do what you said at the start, if I listen to Jesus and kind of go where he leads, he's going to lead me to do things that I can't do myself. And it may not look like that miracle with the voice coming back or eyes being restored. It may, but it may be very different. It may be money last minute for a project. It may be someone's heart is moved. But the point is, it's a miracle still the same. Do you agree with that?
5: Absolutely. And I think one thing that I like to share with everybody that is listening, that we all started with baby steps. You know, when people hear the things that I go and do and where God is sending me, you know, they're like, wow, Jorge, you're bold. You know, you're going to smuggle Bibles in a 99% Muslim country and you've done all these things. And people think that that's how I got started. Well, no, it didn't start that way. You know, God grew my faith little by little. At first, I was terrified to talk to people about Jesus. I mean, I was not able even to hand a tract. So it all started little by little, baby steps. So, you know, for somebody, someone that might be listening, you know, they might be already in with certain faith that they'll be willing to pray for somebody to be healed. But some others might be like me when I was in Africa saying, you know what, I don't even believe God can heal this guy. Well, God, help me with my unbelief, increase my faith. So I think it's important to know that we are all in a place when it comes to maturity, and God is growing us daily. So it is important for us to know that, because otherwise I think, at least for me, I used to get discouraged when I will see other people doing things. And I'll be like, well, I'll never be like that guy because I'm not there yet. Or that looks like I'll never get there.
7: The other thing, Jorge, that comes to me out of that story of your trip to Africa is that you didn't exactly know that was going to happen. It wasn't part of your plan. It just came about spontaneously. And I'm not saying God didn't know. You know, God has a plan, but we don't always know what's coming next. And when we are listening to Jesus and following him and letting him kind of lead the way and show his glory, it may be anywhere you're listening now and you live in another country, you know, you are going to ride a taxi, you're going to the restaurant and you scrub the floors, whatever it is you and I are doing, Jesus can show up. Jorge, talk more about that, the way he can show up anywhere we go.
5: Absolutely. So another story that I like to share in regards to listening to Jesus is you could do that daily. And I think it's important that as you take time just to be in prayer and sharing your heart with Jesus and also listening to what he is putting in your heart is to write down whatever he tells you. And the reason why it's important to write it down is because my experience has been that as I write down the things that God is putting in my heart, when I take time to listen, you'll be surprised. As I have gone and looked back at some of those notes, I'm like, wow, I can't believe this actually happened. And it has increased my faith tremendously. And also, as I have listened to Jesus, God has sent me to places and asked me to do certain things that I never thought I would be able to do. But what it did is that he did all the heavy lifting. And by doing that, then he gets all the glory. All I do is show up. And it is amazing how that happens. It's just, it blows my mind all the time because sometimes I feel like I'm just riding the wave and I'm just going along with the ride with Jesus and he's doing everything and I'm just showing up and doing what he's telling me to do.
7: Well, you know, that kind of summarizes it. And what I like to do to close this, I'd like for you to pray for me and pray for anyone else listening who wants, I want this. I want to follow Jesus, and I want him to show up and show his purpose, show his glory, to touch lives, starting with mine, touch other lives around me, Lord. Will you pray that for me and for everyone else who wants this prayer?
5: Absolutely. Daddy, we love you, and we love you because you first loved us. You demonstrate your love for each and one of us who are listening to this broadcast. And your word says that you died for all, that for God so loved the world that you gave your only begotten Son, that whosoever believeth in him shall not perish, but have everlasting life. So, Father, I pray for my brother and everybody listening, that they'll take time just to listen to your voice. You are speaking to them, and they know it. And, Father, I pray that as they hear your voice, Father, that they will respond, that they will not be afraid, because you want the greatest good for each and one of them. So, Father, I ask that as we hear your voice, that we be quick to listen, to write it down, to obey it as soon as we can, and to teach others to do the same. So, Father, I ask that you please help us to do this for your honor and your glory. In Jesus' name, amen.
7: Amen. Jorge, thank you. To listeners, thank you also.
5: God bless.
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Welcome everyone to Rivers of Life Family Church radio broadcast here in Duncan, Oklahoma. We're so glad you tuned in. Oh, it's a good day to praise the Lord. Amen. I don't know where you're at all across the world that hears this broadcast, but I'm telling you what, right now we're in Central Standard Time and it is like 7:20, 7:25 around there. So no matter what time it is, it's always a good time to praise the Lord. Amen. I like what it says in Psalms 34. It says, I will bless the Lord at all times. His praise shall continually be in my mouth. So I'm telling you what, that's an encouragement to no matter what's going on in our life. Sometimes we can get discouraged. Sometimes we can have a rough time in our life, but we got to keep on praising Him. Keep on keeping our eyes on you. It says over there in the New Testament, in I believe it's Colossians, it says to set your affections or set your desires on things above where Christ sits at the right hand of the Father. Amen. So we keep our eyes on Jesus. It's not about me. It's not about us. It's all about Him. Hallelujah. And this morning, as we get into the Word of God, welcome the Holy Spirit. We're going to pray and believe that God will open our eyes to behold wondrous things out of His law. Hallelujah. It's not what I can say, it's what He can say. We want to hear from Him more than you want to hear from me. Hallelujah. And I choose to believe that God's going to speak through me. Amen. We are His sheep and we hear His voice. So let's pray together. Stand, agree with me. Father, in the name of Jesus, we thank You for Jesus and we thank You for the Holy Ghost, the Word of God. And that, Lord, as Your Holy Spirit has come into our heart, it cries, Abba, Father, and it draws us to the Father. And Lord, Your Word says that if we'll draw near to You, You will draw near to us. And I just thank You that we're growing, we're getting stronger in You. Your Word says to be strong in the Lord and in the power of His might. So Lord, we thank You, Father, for touching the lives of every person that hears this broadcast across the world, Father, this morning. God, that You touch them with Your life. You touch them with Your hope and Your faith and Your healing today in the name of Jesus. That the Bible says that there's always victory in the Lord. Hallelujah. It says, thanks be to God who always gives us the victory. Praise You, Father. There is victory in Jesus. We bless them today. Bless this broadcast. We welcome the Holy Spirit. We welcome, Lord, Your Word to have first place in our life. Lord, as the Word says the Word had free course. Let the Word have free course in this message today. In Jesus' name, we give You praise. We love You, Lord. Amen. Hallelujah. All right. Well, let's get into the Bible today. And the thing that God impressed upon my heart is a message that God gave me toward the middle of the month. Actually, it came to me in, it was July the 14th that the Lord began to speak to me about the power of our confession. Actually, I began to read a book called In Him by a man named Reverend Kenneth Hagin. It's an awesome book to study about who we are in Christ, and we're going to mention that as we go along here a little bit. But as he began this little booklet, it was a small booklet, and he began to teach, and he began to bring out the importance of our confession. Our confession was very powerful. He started out by talking about that power of confession, and he says it is a spiritual law, that our confession is a spiritual law. We find many scriptures that point to what comes out of our mouth. You know, I think about where Jesus said, out of the abundance of the heart, the mouth will speak. So whatever is in your heart will come out of your mouth. You know, you want to find out where somebody is, just listen to what they say. Oh, let us speak words of faith, words of life. Anyway, the scripture does say that Jesus made that confession that out of the abundance, whatever is overflowing in our heart will come out of our mouth. Whatever we're thinking about, whatever we're meditating on will come out of our mouth. It's so important. The law of confession. All right? Now, we'll go back to the Old Testament and look over the book of Joshua. You know, Joshua was about to go in to take the promised land. Moses was about to die. Joshua was taking over the reign. And God gave Joshua some specific instructions. And you go over to Joshua chapter 1. Look at the first words in the first few verses. It says that after the death of Moses, the servant of the Lord, it came to pass that the Lord spoke to Joshua, the son of Nun, Moses' assistant, saying,
My servant is dead. Now arise, therefore arise and go over this Jordan with all the people, the children of Israel, to the land which I have given you. See, God had given them this land, and he's telling them, Joshua, to get ready. Get up. You're going to go over. You're going to cross over River Jordan. And this is a land that I've given them, the children of Israel. Every place that the soles of your foot will tread, I have given you. Now, this is a spiritual lesson here. Joshua was the leader of the children of Israel at that time, and he was going to bring them across this Jordan River, and they were going to go in to the land that God had promised them to possess. And to possess the land, they had to dispossess it. They had to drive out the evil that was in the land. This is a spiritual principle also that applies to our life today as believers. That God has a land for us. God has promises for us. He's got things for us to do. He's got places for us to go. There's people that God wants us to speak his word into their life. Wherever we go, God wants to use you. I'm telling you, we're all ministers. You may not be in the fivefold ministry. Where you know the fivefold ministry is what the apostle, the prophet, the evangelist, the pastor, and the teacher. That's the fivefold ministry. You may not be in a fivefold ministry, but you have a ministry. Let me just share a scripture with you over there in 2 Corinthians that tells us that God has given us a ministry. God's given us something to do. 2 Corinthians chapter 5. I love this. It says, let's see where we go here. Okay. Verse 17 says, therefore, if any man be in Christ, he's a new creation. Old things passed away. Behold. I love that word, behold. All things become new. Now all things are of God, who hath reconciled us to himself through Jesus Christ and given us the ministry of reconciliation. Now he's not talking to the fivefold ministry. He's talking to every believer. Okay? And that includes the fivefold ministry. But this book is written to the church at Corinth. Okay? So he's talking to all the believers there that they have the ministry of reconciliation. God has all things are in our, see, all things are of God that are in our spirit, who has reconciled us. That reconcile means to make peace with. You know, where there was division, where there was war, where there was a division there, God has brought peace. God has brought peace to you. You now have peace with God. You have peace with Jesus. It says over in Romans chapter 5. Therefore, verse 1, therefore, having been justified or made righteous by faith, we have peace with God through our Lord Jesus Christ. Aren't you glad you have peace? Man, I'm telling you what, that's such a wonderful thing. And now that we come into that relationship with Jesus, we've given our life to him, you know, we've accepted him with our whole heart, and now we're a child of God, his peace has come inside of us, and now we live by that peace. We live by his word. We walk in peace. Bible says to follow peace. Wherever we go, we're following peace. If we follow the peace of God, we'll be having the direction of the Lord in our life. Amen? All right, let's go back over to Joshua. Get back to where we're going. So Joshua is going to rise up. He's going to take the children of Israel. We're going to go over and possess the land. And God is speaking here, and he's giving Joshua specific instructions, okay? And today we're talking about the power of confession, right? So we look in verse 8. Well, let's back up to 7. I like 7 too. You know, several times there's some truths that God repeats in this passage. In verse 6, we'll go back to 6. It says, be strong and be of good courage. Verse 7, it says, only be strong and be of good courage, that you may observe to do all the law which Moses my servant commanded you. Do not turn from the right hand to the left, that you may prosper wherever you go. Okay? So look at verse 8. This is the verse I want to focus on. Okay? Because we're talking about the power of our confession. He says these words, this book of the law, or you could say the word of God. Let's take it in from a New Testament point of view. We interpret the Old Testament in light of the New Testament. Okay? So in a general sense, the word of the Lord, he said, this book of the law shall not depart from your mouth. So God's word
was to remain in his mouth. He was to keep that in his mouth. If it was going to be in his mouth, it was going to have to be in his heart. He would have to do something like meditate on it, be thinking about it. And like Jesus said, out of the abundance of the heart, the mouth speaks. Amen? All right, so he says in verse 8, this book of the law shall not depart out of your mouth, but thou shalt meditate in it day and night. So God's telling him, you need to be thinking about the word. You need to hold on to the word. You need to meditate. You know, I love that word meditate. I think I give the definition of that word meditate here in this teaching. Yes, I do. Here it is right here. Meditate means to murmur or to speak softly, to whisper. Meditate, you think about it, you're pondering it, but it also means to speak it out of your mouth. Because that's when it begins to get down in your heart. It's kind of a cycle, you know. And that's like confessing the word. And even I would even say the word memorize, if I could say that word. Not in a ritualistic or ritual, but as we're getting the word in our heart. The Bible says in Psalms chapter 119, and I think it's in verse 9. It says to keep God's word in your heart. You know, if you keep God's word in your heart,

0: So God wants us to begin to act in faith, begin to walk it out, to live it, to live that. In Him, the Bible says in Acts chapter 17, I think it's verse 28, in Him we live and move and have our being. So God wants us to get moving. Faith is a fact. Faith is an act. Amen. So there's something to do. We need to begin to do these things. He said, that thou may observe, you're seeing what the word says, and you're doing it according to all that is written therein. Then you'll make your way prosperous, and then you will have good success. Nothing wrong with prospering in life. You know, there is a message on prosperity that kind of gets out of balance and people get a wrong perspective of it. But God does want us to prosper, okay? He doesn't want you poor. No, He doesn't. He doesn't want you to be without. The Bible says, the Lord is my shepherd. I shall not want. That means you'll not have any lack. God wants you to have an abundance in every area of your life, okay? Enough said on that. Now let's get back to the subject at hand, our confession of faith.
1: Thank you for joining us today. We value you and know God has a wonderful...

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2: The walk the Lord has done. 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
1: Hello, this is Dr. Jerry Wilkes, Senior Pastor of Faith Church in Hobe Sound, Florida. We want to welcome you and invite you to come and discover a family you never knew you had, a family forever. At Faith Church, we know that God is getting us ready for what He already has ready for us. We pray God's blessings for you as you listen. And place it up on satellite feed. We're still getting tons of response from our satellite audience all around the world. And people are getting saved. There's prayer requests coming in like abundantly. And I want you, when you pray, to pray for those people. Hold them up. If you feel led to pray for somebody in Pakistan, pray for them. If you feel led to pray for somebody in South America, pray for them. But whatever the Holy Spirit puts on your heart to do, do it. So I know that with your voice going all around the world, that something has happened. That was the last thing I was waiting to see happen as prophesied in the Bible before the return of the Lord, was He said that His word would go all the way around the world. Well, it is, and you're doing it. So praise God for that.
3: Amen.
1: I was thinking the other day, we had a sign of the end again. We had a super blue blood moon on January the 31st. Blue because it was the second full moon of the month in January. Super. Did you see how big that thing was? Because it was so close. It was at the closest point to Earth. And it was a total lineup of the sun, the earth, and the moon for it to be a blood moon, for the moon to appear reddish. I've seen pictures that people took of it. It is absolutely great. But it is yet another sign in the heavens saying something. You know what it's saying? Jesus is on the way.
4: Amen.
1: So today, I want to talk to you about sermon number 1304. And the title of it is, He Gave Her Water. He gave her water. And so therefore, I would like to welcome all of our listeners all around the globe and let you know that we at Faith Church are praying for your prayer requests. And we know God is doing something new in our lives and your life. So the text today from John chapter 4, and it's a familiar story that we know. I'll start reading, then I'll start commenting as I go through it. When therefore the Lord knew how the Pharisees had heard that Jesus made and baptized more disciples than John, though Jesus himself didn't baptize, but his disciples. So let me stop there and say, notice this, that it is our job to baptize in water. Why? We are his disciples. He is the master. And of course, baptizing represents that we are buried with Him to sin and raised in Christ Jesus with new life as a new creation. And it is a public profession of our faith. Jesus Himself was baptized by John. And He told John when He baptized him, John said, "You should be baptizing me." And Jesus said, "This needs be." In other words, there's an order. There's an order that we have to go by. there's things that we have to do in order. How many people know that there's, if you cook, you can't just start eating the eggs and the flour and stuff, right? You got to put them in order and mix them up and do whatever. So that's what Jesus is saying. There's an order to this universe, to his plan of salvation, and we must recognize those things and fully facilitate them in our life. So he left Judea and departed again to Galilee. And he must needs go through Samaria. Then cometh he to the city of Samaria, which is called Sychar, near the parcel of ground that Jacob gave to his son Joseph. Now Jacob's well was there. So we see that Jesus took a little detour from his itinerary. And of course, we're going to find out why he did that. It was just to meet this woman at the well. And there's a reason. Because Jesus wants to meet each and every one of us. And he wants to show us that we are all eligible for the plan of salvation. Jesus, therefore, being wearied, that means he was tired, he was hungry, he was thirsty like us, with his journey, set thus on the well. And it was about the sixth hour. Now, in the Jewish day, there are four watches, and each of them are 6 hours. Okay, from 6 to 12, 12 to 6, etc. So this makes this event occur at 12 noon. So it's 12 noon at the OK Corral. Okay. There cometh a woman of Samaria to draw water. Jesus saith unto her, give me to drink. For his disciples were gone away into the city to buy food or meat. Now, folks, it's not that Jesus would not or could not do anything for himself. It is the fact that he wants us all to do something for him. Then saith the woman of Samaria unto him, how is it that thou, being a Jew, askest drink of me, which I am a woman of Samaria? For the Jews have no dealings with the Samaritans. Well, the reason they didn't was back in their lineage, Jacob, whose name was changed to Israel, one of his sons was the father of all these Samaritans, but it wasn't Joseph. It wasn't the lineage that we have for Jesus. So they're half Jewish. And the Jews are looking down their noses at everybody else, which they kind of still do today. But anyway, you've heard of the caste system in India? Okay. Well, it's something similar to that. Samaritans were the low rung of the ladder. All right? And they didn't have anything to do with them. So Jesus answered her and said unto her, if thou knewest the gift of God and who it is that saith to thee, give me to drink, thou wouldest ask of him, and he would have given thee living water. Now, living water is mentioned in our Bibles over 8 times. It's significant because without water, there's no life physically. They tell me you can go for a long time without eating, but you can't make it much past 3 days without water. Okay? So water is a vital ingredient to life. Well, what is living water? Well, let's go a little bit further. Jeremiah put it this way in chapter 2, verse 11. He said, hath a nation changed their gods, which are yet no gods? That's with a little g. But my people have changed their glory for that which doeth not profit. Be astonished, O ye heavens, at this time, and be horribly afraid. Be ye very desolate, saith the Lord, for my people have committed two evils. They have forsaken me, the fountain of living waters, and hewn them out cisterns, broken cisterns, that can hold no water. That tells us a lot right there. Is Israel a servant? Is he a homeborn slave? Why is he spoiled? Well, Jesus came to save everybody. And the amazing thing is that his own people rejected him. So the woman saith unto him, Sir, thou hast nothing to draw with, and the well is deep, from whence thou hast that living water. Art thou greater than our father Jacob, which gave us the well and drank thereof, and his children and his cattle? Jesus answered her and said unto her, Whosoever drinketh this water will thirst again. But whosoever drinketh of the water that I shall give him shall never thirst. But the water that I shall give him shall be in him a well of water springing up unto everlasting life. So living waters brings everlasting life. Water brings life. Living water brings everlasting life. So it's caught her attention a little bit, but because of her cultural inferiority complex and other things, he's got a little bit more to go here. So let's see how he handles it. Sometimes Jesus has to catch our attention to pull us back from the preface of our own man-made culture, tradition, and things like, well, we've always done it that way. Well, maybe we've always done it wrong that way. Okay. So the woman said unto him, and every time I read this, I laugh. I perceive, sir, that thou art a prophet. Oh, really? Our fathers worshipped in this mountain, and ye say that in Jerusalem is the place where men ought to worship. Jesus saith unto her, Woman, believe me, the hour cometh when ye shall neither in this mountain nor in Jerusalem worship the Father. Now, I just want to remind you folks that when you pray, you should pray to the Father. You shouldn't pray just to the Son. There she is. So, it's like the Lord's Prayer. Our Father, which art in heaven. What Jesus was doing there was he was giving us an example of how to pray. To put things in order, in perspective, in the way that it should be. If you don't think that God is a God of order, you haven't looked through a telescope. I'm telling you what, everything is aligned all the way from here to forever. It's in its place. And there are places that we don't even know about that we've never seen. And just the size, you know, the Milky Way galaxy is 200 billion light years across. Can you imagine that? And there's a sister galaxy right close to us, Andromeda, and it's 2.5 times bigger than the Milky Way. So put it in perspective. We are nothing compared to the overall scheme of what God has for us and what God's doing. But he loves us. We're very, very special in that love that he has called and qualified us, and God has sent him to put us in right standing with him through his Son, Jesus Christ. So the woman saith unto him, I know that Messiah cometh, which is called Christ. When he is come, he will tell us all things. Jesus saith unto her, I that speak unto thee am he. Can you imagine that? Can you imagine that? She's sitting there saying, we're waiting for the Messiah. And he says, right here, I'm the Messiah. And what I'm trying to tell you is, I am the one that did it all. I created it all. I came because God sent me to prepare you to be perfect before God. Now you say, Pastor, I'm not perfect. Well, guess what? Nobody is perfect. There is one perfect person in the world. His name is Jesus. That's why he is our Savior. That's why he is our coming Messiah. That's why he is the Christ. So when Jesus said, I that speak unto thee am he, wow, that'll change your whole day. Jesus is saying, I, the Messiah, sit right here, right now, before you. Now, folks, that is the message for you today. Today is the day of salvation. Every day is special to God for sinners to accept Jesus. Now, I don't care what you've been taught. I don't care what you know. I don't care anything else. If you don't have a personal relationship with God through Jesus Christ, you're not saved. Pastor, I do everything right. I try. I really do. That's not it. That's not it. It's accepting Jesus as the Messiah. That's what he's trying to show this woman right here. He's trying to say, hey, I'm the one. You have to accept me. I tell you what I'd have done. I'd throw that bucket in the well and said, I'll have you a drink right now. I'd have got him a drink. If he wanted a drink, I'd have got it for him. If I had to jump in the well and climb up with the bucket. So, anyway. And upon this came his disciples and marveled that he talked with the woman. Yet no man said, what seekest thou? Or why are you talking to her? Lesson number one. Don't be so fast to judge or to speak against something, especially when you yourself don't understand. Isn't that what we're doing when we place judgment on something? We're saying we know more than they do. That's why he said, judge not lest you be judged. Because he knew that if you had that kind of attitude and you walked around spewing out that stuff, all you're going to be doing is offending people. There's no offense in love. God is love. God is accepting. God is forgiving. If you ask him in the name of Jesus. And that's my point to you today. I don't care if you've been with us for 27 years. If you don't know Jesus personally and can sit there and talk to him like this woman, you ain't got it. Okay? Wake up and smell the coffee. Wake up and smell the roses. Right. Exactly. Do something different in your life. So the woman then left her water pot and went away into the city and saith to the men, come, see this man which I told you. Is this not the Christ? Wow. Now, something interesting happened while Jesus was talking to her before she got up and left. The woman said unto him, sir, give me this water that I thirst not, neither come hither to draw. Jesus said unto her, go call thy husband and come hither. Now, sometimes Jesus has to catch our attention, like I told you, to pull us back into reality. And Christianity is reality. Everything else, no. We're in the world, but not of the world. Okay? Doesn't bother me to have this graffiti, have this small place, because I'm doing what Jesus called me to do. Deliver the word to you. And that's what I'm doing this morning. So when he said that to her, the woman said, I have no husband. And Jesus said unto her, you're right. You know it. And you said the truth. Thou hast said, I have no husband, for thou hast had five husbands. And he whom that thou art with now is not your husband. That's six. Now, I want you to understand something here. That's confrontational. Yeah. When you tell somebody something about them that they don't want to hear or remember or know, and he says, let me tell you the truth here, lady. You've had six husbands, but they weren't your husband. Okay. So you're, and she's thinking to herself, how does he know all this? Well, let me tell you something. When you sin, and even when you repent, isn't when God found out about it.
3: Right.
1: Now, you may wish that it was that way, but you can wish all you want to, okay? Because wishing is not reality. And when you're in line with the Word of God and you're obedient to it, then you are there. That's why it's so important for you to know the Word of God. But Jesus is confronting her. Sometimes we have to confront people. I do it all the time. When I see somebody that's doing something that's absolutely out of line in a spiritual sense, I say, hey, let me tell you something. God said, thou shalt not kill. Why are you stabbing this guy? Or whatever. You know what I'm saying? That's a little over the edge to get your attention, but the thing about it is, he hit me. Big deal. He hit you. Okay. So what is it going to take to get your attention? Folks, we're running out of time. Even the signs in the heavens saying, wake up. You don't have that much time. You don't have near as much time as what you think you do. And get rid of that judging attitude on everybody else. Go look in the mirror. And I can't wait to get that mirror up. That's the most important thing in this church. Is because when people come in, they turn and they look and they go, oh. And then they start doing this and doing this, all this kind of stuff. They start trying to adjust, to conform, to be presentable. Folks, it's not being presentable to each other. It's being presentable to God that counts. And the only way you're going to achieve that is through Jesus Christ. And you're going to have to cut that stuff loose and let it go. Because when she took off to go get the men of the town, she didn't say, oh, let me grab my bucket and my rope and my shawl and all this other kind of stuff. She just went boom and off she went to town because she had a testimony. She wanted to say, hey, the Messiah, I have met him. He is here right now. Come and see this guy. This has got to be the Messiah because he's telling me things about me that I didn't even want to remember. Okay? So, and that's the point of it. Listen, when you ask God to forgive you, he does. Now, if you're walking down the street and you suddenly remember something from 15 years ago, that's the devil. That's the devil reminding you of what you did so that you will dwell on that and wonder if God forgive you. All you got to do is say, hey, I've asked God to forgive me, and he did. Now, that situation right there, God forgive me in Jesus' name. Boom, gone. God doesn't remember it anymore. You see how to get rid of it? Okay, and the devil, if you resist the devil, he will flee.
3: Amen.
1: You're looking at me like you don't believe it. If you don't believe that all the work that Jesus did at the cross of Calvary for salvation, for healing, for deliverance, And now he sits at the right hand of the Father making intercession for you. He's saying, hey, Father, Jen messed up a little bit. Oh, that's okay. Give her a pass. Okay? And God says, I do, because you're asking me to. That's the way it works. So don't run from God. Run to God. All right? Never let the devil get your glory and your salvation, steal your healing, or anything else. Because he'll do it if he can, if you let him, if you don't resist. So, if you meet Jesus on your life's journey and you don't testify of the fact that Jesus is your Lord, what good are you to God? You're like everybody else. You might as well hook your boat, motor, and trailer and pick your picnic lunch up and head to the beach. Because, let me tell you something. It's not worth the powder to blow it up. You want to be so tight with God all the time that that's all you think about is how do I glorify God through Jesus Christ? Amen. Now, I'll tell you a problem. Everybody in here, everybody that I'm talking to or all the way around the world right now has a little hoarder in them. How many people have stuff in your garage that you don't need? Or in your house?
4: Yes.
1: That you can't let go of? Okay. So you know exactly what I'm talking about.
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1: Hello and welcome, everyone. I'm Dr. Susan, and this is his prayer for you. I am so glad. I am so very glad that Jesus loves us. And I'm glad that you're sharing the next few moments with me, because the truth sets you free. And every time we understand, we hear, we receive a little bit more truth, well, we're a bit more free. And that freedom leads us to a peace and a confidence that really the world does not understand. And so when all the world around us may be anxious and fearful and what's going to happen, we are good. We are peaceful. In the book of Philippians, which is in the New Testament of the Bible, Paul is pouring out his heart because he has found out this truth. Jesus is good. He's faithful. And Paul found it out through a variety of difficulties and stresses. Once Paul became a believer, he was persecuted. He was beaten, he was thrown in jail, he was stoned, and not just once, but many times. And so often Paul was misunderstood, even by other believers. And so Paul's journey was so unique. The early years of Paul's journey as a believer were quite lonely. You see, before Paul became a believer in Jesus, he persecuted believers in Jesus, had them killed and martyred. And then he met Jesus and he was radically transformed. And instead of being a man of anger and hate, thinking it's a noble thing to kill people for your faith, he woke up and he tells Timothy, "I actually had demons in me and Jesus set me free." And all of Paul's writings call us to live like Jesus, to love and to forgive. The Amplified is a special translation of the Bible that takes the Hebrew or Greek and gives you the full meaning. I want to read you a verse from Philippians. It's in chapter 3, verse 10, but it won't read like it does in your Bible. It's from the Amplified. And so in the Greek, listen to Paul's heart. Paul says, "My determined purpose is that I may know Jesus. I may progressively become more deeply and intimately acquainted with him, perceiving and recognizing, understanding the wonders of his person more strongly and more clearly, that I may in some way come to know the power that flows out of his resurrection." Paul says, "I've seen a lot of life. I've seen a lot of cultures, different people, different faiths. But only Jesus set me free. And even though it's not been an easy path to follow Jesus, I know he is the only source of life." And he said, "I have one purpose. And I have determined, my purpose is this. I want to know Jesus. And I want to grow in knowing him more deeply and more strongly. I want to know his heart. I want to know his character. I want to know him." And I want to understand the power that comes from his resurrection. Paul is saying, I don't want to just hear about Jesus, know a little bit about Jesus. I don't want to just know principles about Jesus. I want a relationship with Jesus. Like a good friend, I want a relationship with Jesus. And I want my friendship with Jesus to grow deeper and deeper every day of my life. I want to know his heart, know his ways. I want to become one with him, where I look to Jesus for everything. And he says, I know Jesus was resurrected from the dead. I know there's power in that. I know that inside that power of resurrection, the sick are healed, the demoniac is delivered, anxiety and fear bow. I know in that power of resurrection is everything we need to have victory in life in this earth. I want to know the power of his resurrection. What Paul is really saying is, I don't want to live my life ever again depending upon my wisdom and my abilities. I don't ever want to love again dependent upon my personality. I want to know Jesus so closely that I am changed. That his love grows in my heart. His wisdom rises within me. His peace guides me. And he says, and I want to know the power of his resurrection. I want to know how to have my own body healed. I want to know how to be a vessel to heal others. I want to know him and the power of his resurrection. And Paul did. It wasn't just a dream, my friends. If you look at all the writings of Paul in the New Testament, there's no doubt that that heart cry, that prayer was answered. For as you look at the writings of Paul, you can see how he kept growing closer and closer and closer to Jesus. You can see how he kept growing deeper in love and wisdom. And that even when horrible things happened to him, he said, oh, I'm not concerned. I'm peaceful. Oh, this suffering, that crisis, that hardship, that difficulty. He said, it's temporary. It's a light affliction compared to knowing him and his glory. The experience that Paul had was not unique. It was not special. But it's available to you and to me. Jesus stands before all of us and says, may I love you? May I show you who I really am? Here, do you see the scars in my hands and feet? I went to the cross for you. But do you know? I am on the throne of God. I was resurrected and I have all power and all love. Please, will you open up? Will you be hungry to know me? May I show you who I really am? whether you're a believer, a Buddhist, a Hindu, a Muslim, Jesus is standing right now saying, please, may I love you? May I prove my love to you? May I release the power of my resurrection in your life? May I heal you? May I deliver you? May I provide for you? May I give you peace? Please, I am the Savior, the Lord. I am. And all I am for you. And the pathway of Paul is our pathway too. Paul just had to keep saying, yes, Lord, show me more. Yes, Lord, more of you. Teach me more about you. Yes, Lord, I want more of the power of God in my life by your Holy Spirit. And Paul received more and more, and so will you. For you see, the Lord is a generous God. It is written, it is the Father's good pleasure to give you the kingdom. He wants to share his all with you. So is your heart open, my friend? Do you want to say, like Paul, it is my determined purpose? Say it after me in your heart. It is my determined purpose that I may know Jesus. I want to know him deeply. I want to understand the wonders of Jesus. And I want to know the power of his resurrection. And even now, Jesus is praying for you. And he is preparing the way to answer your prayer. And he is opening up the windows of your soul and the windows of heaven, that he may pour the light of his presence upon you, and that you may in reality know he is real, and even if you've known him all your life, that you have just begun to get to know him. He is ready to answer your prayer and reveal himself in love and power to you. And I agree with the prayer of Jesus for you, that you may have the power to receive all of his love and his power to set you free, to fill you to fulfillment, to meet all your needs, empower his dreams for you, set you free in every realm to know the one true Savior, Jesus, the Christ, and that you will never know the fullness of him in this life. He is so big and so majestic. But you can keep growing day by day until you see him face to face in heaven someday. So before you go to bed and when you get up, my friend, say, Jesus, I agree with your prayers for me. I want to know you. And I want to know the power of your resurrection. I agree.
2: Praise the Lord and welcome today to Journey of Faith with Dr. Thomasine Pickens out of San Antonio, Texas. It is always an honor and a privilege to be here with you all every Sunday afternoon at 3:30 p.m. Central Standard Time for a word from the Lord. I want to take us to the Word of God today, and I want to talk to you all about the woman with the issue of blood. I'm going to be coming today from Mark chapter 5, verse 25. A woman in the crowd, I'm reading from the Amplified Bible. The Bible says a woman in the crowd had suffered from a hemorrhage for 12 years and had endured much suffering at the hands of many physicians. She had spent all that she had and was not helped at all, but instead had become worse. She had heard reports about Jesus, and she came up behind him in the crowd and touched his outer robe, for she thought, if I just touch his clothing, I will get well. Immediately, oh my God, her flow of blood was dried up, and she felt in her body and knew without any doubt that she was healed of her suffering. Immediately, Jesus recognizing in himself that power had gone out from him, turned around in the crowd and asked, "Who touched my clothes?" His disciples said to him, "You see the crowd pressing in around you from all sides, and you ask, who touched me?" Still, he kept looking around to see the woman who had done it. And the woman, though she was afraid and trembling, aware of what had happened to her, came and fell down before him and told him the whole truth. Then he said to her, "Daughter, your faith, your personal trust and confidence in me has restored you to health. Go in peace and be permanently healed from your sufferings." Amen. May the Lord add a blessing to the readers, hearers, and doers of his word. So we see that this woman, she had tremendous faith because she found herself in a place she should not have been in. Due to the fact that she had been bleeding, it was not right for her to have been in that crowd because she was considered unclean. You see, society will put labels on us that God never put on us. So society puts labels on us and God removes those labels. Because God says, "Fearfully and wonderfully, you are made in my image." So God doesn't see us as the world, as society tries to portray us when we're going through issues. This woman had issues. I don't know about you, but I've had issues in life. I've had things that not go so well in life. I thought I was doing the right thing. I thought I was making the right decisions, but yet I found myself in the midst of some mess, in the midst of some things that were not quite what I had expected. And here this woman who had bled for 12 years, spent all her money trying to do it the right way through the physicians, but they didn't have the power, nor did they have even the authority to heal her. So we see that she had been condemned by society. She had been condemned. She was considered unclean. She was considered unworthy. She was considered unacceptable. Have you ever found yourself in a place where you felt unacceptable? Well, you felt that because you had made the decisions that you made, you had done some things that you did not intend to do. But have you ever found yourself in a position of not being acceptable? Of people frowning at you instead of encouraging you, instead of speaking life into you, they condemned you. They criticized you and gave you no hope. Talk to you as though you had lost your mind when in fact you had and you were trying to find it. Yet they didn't have the solution. They didn't have the remedy to help you find yourself. You see, some of you may be struggling with your children right now who may have some drug issues. They may have all kinds of issues. They may be incarcerated. They may have just gotten out. They may be having all types of problems that you are unaware of. And because society does not make them feel acceptable, they hide. Because sometimes as parents, we side with society and we say what society says instead of saying what the Word of God says for our children. I've been in that place where I was so critical to my children. I didn't speak what the Holy Ghost told me to speak to them. Instead, I said to them what the world, too, was saying. You see, when you find yourself in a place and your back is against the wall, the last thing you need is someone to come at you from a critical standpoint. Jesus never does that to us. Jesus always gives us love. He told the woman at the well, he says, I know that none of those are your husband. See, he wasn't being critical. He just wanted her to know that he knew who she was and that he knew what was going on in her household so that she could understand what he was about to do next in her life because he knew her. He knew her for real, yet he was going to take care of her. That's one of the greatest things I love about the Lord is in spite of us, he loves us anyhow. And that is the message we have to give to everyone who feels as though they may be lost, who feels as though they have so many issues, who feel as though they will never get better. I'm sure after 12 years, this woman felt she would never, ever, ever get better. I'm sure she just felt that this is the way her life was going to be, that she was going to be in this situation until she took her last breath. She had no hope. For 12 years, her condition remained the same. Yet, she never gave up hope. And that is our message for today. Never give up hope. Never stop believing that God can heal those close to you. Never stop believing that God can heal you. Never stop believing that God can change any situation. God can change any situation at any given time. We just have to have the faith to believe that he can and that he will do it. You see, I'm like the woman with the issue of blood. I'm like many of them from the Bible. I believe God can do anything but fail. I believe that God can change my situation in 2 seconds flat with no hesitation. I believe he can do it. And now, will he do it? Now, that's up to God. Will he do it? I know he can. I'm like the three Hebrew boys. I know my God is able to do it. But will he do it? That's God's decision. That's God's business. That's not our business. All we need to do is stand and be like King Hezekiah and cry out to God. And say, Lord, here I am. Lord, I need this situation to change. Lord, I need you to stop the issues that are taking my breath away. Have you ever found yourself in the middle of a life crisis and your breath is constantly being taken away? You just can't get your breath because you're just getting hit from every side. Oh, that's the moment when we just cry and say, God, let me catch my breath. We know that we're going to be persecuted for his namesake because that's what the word says. And so we've got to ask God on a daily, consistent basis to strengthen us, to empower us, to give us the things that we need to keep our mind on him, to keep us focused, and to keep us going in the right direction with him. I don't know about you, but I love God. I trust God. I believe God. I believe his word is true, and I know that he can move mountains. I know that he has also empowered me to speak to a thing. He says in his word, you can speak to the mountain and tell the mountain to move from here to there, and the mountain has to obey your words. You see, many times we don't spend quality time in the presence of God, yet we want that power and that authority. But it comes from spending time in his presence. It comes from sitting and asking God who he is, what he wants from us, and how can we be pleasing to him. Yes, I ask God that consistently. Lord, how can I be pleasing to you? What can I do for the kingdom of God on today? Who can I bless today? Who can I give a word of encouragement to? Who can I help? For 12 years, her condition was the same, yet she never gave up hope. She understood that according to society, anything that she touched was no longer clean. Yet, she heard about him. She heard about this man who had all power. And she just thought to herself, man, if I could just get to him. man, if I could just get through that crowd, if I could just get through all those negative people, and if they see me, they're going to try to push me out the way. If they see me, they're going to report me. If they see me, they're going to tell on me. If they see me, they're going to have me arrested. But I've got to get to this man named Jesus. He has my answers. He has my solution. I've got to get to him. I can't be concerned with who's going to be there. I cannot be concerned with who's going to try to stop me. But what my purpose has to be is to get to him. To just touch the hem of his garment. I'm going to have to get low enough to get to him. But I got to put everything to the side. I've got to put it all to the side. Embarrassment, shame, failure. I got to put it all to the side. Yes, I'm sure she had to have felt like failure. After 12 years of spending all her money and she still was in the same condition, still in the same place, she had to have felt like a failure. But she didn't allow that feeling to stop her from the promise. She didn't allow it to hinder where she wanted to go in spite of. And that's the mindset we have to take on today. I don't care what has happened in the past, but my present and my future shall be great. Don't give up on your loved ones that may be struggling with issues. Keep praying for them. Now, when I say don't give up on them, that doesn't mean that you give them, have a little pity party for them. You continue to speak the word to them. You continue to tell them who they are in Christ Jesus. You continue to lift them up. You don't become that hindering spirit, but you become that person who will never give up on them, who will never fail them, who will never walk away from them. You continue to speak God's word into them. And don't be like society. Don't give up on them. Don't walk away from them. You keep praying. Every time you see them, you touch them. And when you hug them, ask God to, before you hug them, ask God to anoint your hands. So that when you touch them, they will feel the presence of God. God will anoint your hands. He will anoint you to go out there and to do his will. Hug on them. Love on them. Give them a word of encouragement. Speak life into them. But never give up on anyone. I believe that if we love the way the Lord loves each and every one of us, that we will see a big change in the world today. You see, we have to go to them because sometimes they won't come to us. So we have to go to them. But remember, the Bible's very clear. It says that he sent his word. So we can send his word through the airwaves like I'm doing right now. We can send a word of encouragement, a word that will lift up, and a word that will take and remove condemnation from people. God does never condemns us. He never condemns us. And so I want you to love on someone this week like you've never loved on them before. God bless you and thank you for tuning in. And I pray that God will use you greatly and mightily this week to change someone's entire life. Amen.
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1: Good day, everyone. Welcome to Daphna's Weekly Bible Study. It's so good to have you. Today is the day the Lord has made, and we are rejoicing, and we are glad in it, even in the midst of this pandemic. We are thankful,
3: and we are giving praise to our Lord Jesus Christ. We thank him today for answered prayer. We thank him for his healing hand. We thank him for meeting financial needs and lifting our burdens, because Calvary, the cross, is our burden. Jesus went there as our burden bearer, and our burdens are lifted at Calvary. We are starting a study today on the book of Ephesians. We just finished the book of Galatians, and now we're starting verse by verse in the book of Ephesians. One of the things that we're going to do with each of these broadcasts, because Ephesians, if you can take two words throughout the whole book of Ephesians, it talks about our being in Christ, our position of being in him. And we're taught so many places that our lives are hid in him. What a wonderful thing to think about as we face these day-to-day life experiences that we are all enjoying now, that our position is in Christ. So we're going to start our time together with what I call the morning act of faith. Now, it can be the evening act of faith or the midnight act of faith, but this is what it says. And I've used this for years. It's a confession that I make. I believe in the Son of God. Therefore, I am in him, having redemption through his blood and life by his Spirit. He is in me, and all fullness is in him. To him I belong by creation, conquest, purchase, and self-surrender. And to me he belongs for all my hourly needs. There's no cloud between my Lord and me. There is no difficulty inward or outward, where he is not ready, which he is not ready to meet in me today. I believe, that's a confession, I believe I have received not the spirit of fearfulness, but of power, but of love, and of a sound mind. The Lord is my keeper. And Father, we bless your holy name today as we make this our prayer and confession together. And may the Lord bless you. Now turn in your Bibles to Ephesians chapter 1. And this is a book that the Apostle Paul wrote. And he wrote it to the church in Ephesus. And Ephesus, if you flip all the way over to Revelation, you'll find that it's the first church that's mentioned there when he talks about those seven churches that most of us are familiar with. So that's just a little trivia there to make the study a little fun. As an introduction, we're going to do a historical overview. We're going to look at Paul's missionary journey, and we're going to look at the city of Ephesus. And then we're going to look at our position in Christ, which is a position of rest. Rest. And that's a beautiful word right now for all of us. And we're going to look at it in two ways. We're going to look at the saints that are alive, and then we're going to look at how rich the riches that we have in Christ Jesus. We're going to look at verses 1 through 3, and then verses 1 through 14. And we'll see how we proceed. We're going to take our time, and we're going to read these scriptures, and then we're going to make some comments, and we will continue this study until we do a verse-by-verse study of the book of Ephesians. So be sure and try to join us for each time that we're together. Beginning with chapter 1, verse 1, Paul, an apostle of Jesus Christ, by the will of God, to the saints which are in Ephesus, and to the faithful that are in Christ Jesus. Grace be to you, and peace from God our Father and from the Lord Jesus Christ. Blessed be the God and Father of our Lord Jesus Christ, who has blessed us with all spiritual blessings in heavenly places in Christ Jesus. So, the overall theme of the book of Ephesians is the believer's victory in Jesus Christ. The book of Joshua in the Old Testament is the story of Israel's victory from Egypt. We have unlimited spiritual wealth at our disposal. And one, there's a story that's told of a lady by the name of Hetty Green, who died in 1916, leaving an estate valued at over $100 million. Even though she was very rich, she lived as a pauper. In fact, she died because she delayed in seeking medical attention, probably because she didn't want to pay the medical bill. And she was looking, as a matter of fact, for a free clinic. But is Hetty Green an example of too many Christians today? We have limitless spiritual wealth at our disposal, yet we live like paupers. And the book of Ephesians will take us through the victories that are ours in Christ Jesus. All was bought and paid for at the cross, and Jesus was the Lamb of God. So this study is divided into verses, and we will look at each verse and chapter. And for the purpose of this study, we have divided Ephesians into three major subjects: sit, walk, and stand. Sit is our position of rest in Christ. Walk is our position and relationships to the world. And stand is our position of warfare. We are in the army now. And this should give us an idea of what we will be studying in this book of Ephesians. And so we are in chapter 1, and we'll be covering probably verses 1 through 14 today. Now, the first word, Paul, an apostle, most of us immediately identify Paul. We know he was first named Saul, probably after King Saul in the Old Testament. He was a Jew. He was born in the Jewish tribe of Benjamin, and he was from the city of Tarsus. He was obedient to the whole law, and he faithfully served God. He became the leader of the anti-Christian movement in Jerusalem in Acts 9, 1, verses 1 and 2 tells us that story. But in the midst of persecuting the Christians, God got his attention on the road to Damascus, and the Spirit of God blinded him, and he was converted. And he was called to take the gospel to the Gentiles. Praise the Lord. Now, Saul of Tarsus became Paul, the apostle to the Gentile. And the book of Acts records three missionary journeys throughout the Roman Empire. This is one of the most evangelistic endeavors in church history. It was about the year AD 53 when Paul first ministered in Ephesus, but he did not remain there. 2 years later, on his third missionary journey, Paul stayed in Ephesus for 2 years and saw the vast area evangelized. Ephesus was a very strong city on the western coast of Asia Minor. In fact, it was a capital city. It was very important. It was a very important trade center. And at this time, the city had a population of about 300,000 people. So it was a bustling city. And they boasted about their amphitheater that seated about 25,000 people. So during these years, there was a strong church in Ephesus that was dedicated to the worship of Diana. Do you think that he might have been challenged by evangelizing in a pagan city? Remember Nineveh and how afraid Jonah was to go to Nineveh? Well, Paul was in a city now that they worshipped an idol by the name of Diana. She was a Roman moon goddess, and she was made of wood. And in Acts chapter 19 and verse 24, it talks about the models were made of silver by Demetrius and others. So when Paul came preaching Jesus, then it interrupted their economy because people stopped buying little wooden and silver dolls of Diana to worship. Diana was her Roman name, and she was ranked as one of the seven wonders of the ancient world. She was the daughter of Zeus, and she was known as the moon goddess and the goddess for hunting. The Ephesians were very proud of their temple, which was supported by stone columns. And it was nearly 10 years later when Paul wrote to his beloved friends in Ephesus. He was a prisoner in Rome when he wrote this book back to them. And he wanted to share the great truths that God had taught him concerning Christ and his church. He was in a Roman prison, and it was about AD 67. Though Paul was on trial for his life, he was concerned about the spiritual needs of the churches he had founded. It's often said about the Apostle Paul that Paul was in prison, but was never a prisoner. Paul always talked about his freedom. Now, the second word here, it identifies Paul. It starts with Paul, and we've talked about him. Now, he's an apostle. The second word is apostle. Now, the apostle means one sent or sent with a commission. He had an obligation to teach them the word of God and to build them up in their faith. The original apostles were the 12 disciples that Jesus called. Paul was the called apostle to the Gentiles. Now, our position today, right now, is going to be our position in Christ, or our position of rest. What does he call the people in Ephesus? He calls them saints. Now, I think that's interesting. You are a saint. He didn't call them saints because they were perfect in their behavior. He called them saints because of their position in Christ. When they had believed on the Lord Jesus Christ, they had been taken out of the lineage of Adam and put in the lineage of Jesus Christ. We are in Christ Jesus. Nine times in this book, he calls the believer saints. And I will call you. You are a saint today. These saints were alive. They were not dead. Usually when we hear saint, it's referred to a dead person. But these people are alive, not dead. They had been dead in their trespasses and sins, but they were made alive into Christ Jesus through grace by faith, or by faith through grace. All right, so the word saint is one of the many times that it's used in the New Testament to refer to or describe one who has trusted Jesus Christ as Savior. Have you trusted Jesus as your Savior today? That's the most important question you'll ever answer. Does he live in you? Is your life hid in him? The word saint means one that has been set apart. Saint does not mean sinless perfection. You will still make mistakes and still sin, but we are set apart through our faith in Christ Jesus. And it is related to the word sanctify, which means set apart. So the most important question as we start this study, have you been set apart? Is your life hid in Christ? If not, call on

0: share space with you.
1: Yes.
0: This is a call to love where we are learning how to love God, love ourselves, and then be in love with people.
1: Oh, what a great journey that is.
0: Oh, my goodness. It's like Moses says, it's the great and terrible wilderness. Meaning it has all of the splendor and the glory. But sometimes, you know what? You're just like, this is a little dry, Lord.
1: This is hard.
0: Yeah, this is harder than I thought it would be. It's supposed to be rainbows and butterflies the rest of my life. So I say that to say, man, this is though we talk often about there are few things in this world that are worth it, that are worth you giving your life for. And this is one of them.
1: Absolutely.
0: That we get to participate in the fullness of salvation that Jesus brought. And it's love.
1: Like, yeah.
0: It is just being captured by his love.
1: Yeah, there's nothing better.
0: Nothing better. It's a good language for it. Nothing better. Well, if you've journeyed with us at all, I'm going to do a 30-second recap. But if you've journeyed with us at all, we've been in Mark 8, and it is blowing our minds. Jesus is here, and he is excited about talking about what living in the kingdom looks like. And so in Mark 8, there's this section where Jesus feeds the 4,000. Powerful encounter, 4,000 men. And then immediately in verses 11 and 12, the Pharisees come and they want to dispute. They bring this heart posture of argumentation. I don't even know if that's a word, but they bring it. And then there's this section in 13 through 21 where Jesus gets on the boat on the other side of the lake. He tells them, you know, why does this generation want a sign? You know, I just gave you a sign. He doesn't say this, but he just did a feeding of a 4,000. They come and say, give us another sign. He says, no sign will be given to you. He goes across the lake and he heals a man. So there's very interesting things going on, talking about your heart posture actually can determine the Jesus you experience, you know?
1: Yeah.
0: Which I think I'm going to say that again because that felt good to me.
1: Yeah, say that again.
0: Your heart posture and your heart as you approach him many times can influence who Jesus is that you experience, right? And so Jesus comes and he's warning his disciples, hey, as you know, you're going to be carrying something in the future, and just know, you need to be aware that perhaps the two most influential things in any culture are the religious community and the political community. Those ways of thinking are trying to drive wedges constantly. In an us versus them, I'm in, you're out.
1: Yep.
0: Those paradigms that I don't think Jesus was carrying at this point, because he was going anywhere and everywhere that the Spirit led.
1: Right.
0: And so he was captivated by one voice and one voice alone.
1: Yeah. He had none of those like soul barriers.
0: Oh, it's a good language. Mm-hmm. Yeah. So then he gives us a prophetic picture in all his mercy. He comes and this is the only time in Scripture that we see he has to pray for somebody twice. That's what's crazy to me. He literally, dead people are rising, leprosy disappears. I mean, crazy stuff. He's walking
1: calming
0: on
1: the storm.
0: Water, calming the storm. He's walking on. This is the only time where he does it once, and it's not fully manifested, and now he has to pray again. Which I think it's not because it was incapable, it's because maybe this miracle is actually communicating something deeper to this group of people that were following him.
1: Yeah.
0: And how often, like, the Lord will do something in a delayed way because he's actually teaching me something different about the kingdom than just the physical miracle.
1: Right. You know? It's for us, yeah.
0: Yeah. And so we see that here, right? That this, he warns them about the leaven of their hearts, that your heart posture, right? And then he gives them this prophetic picture of, like, what does true sight look like? It doesn't just look like, oh, I have Jesus plus my political views. I have Jesus plus my religious, you know, performance orientation. It's like, no, when Jesus is trying to say, I am the one that touches your eyes and you will see clearly. Mm-hmm. I'm the one that, like, it's like, I love this language here of, like, this blind man, he could have been healed and seen men like trees and kind of settled for that paradigm of, like, I could see better than when I was in my darkness.
1: Yeah.
0: Right? And how often I can go, well, I'm better than I was, and there's nothing wrong with that. But knowing that, no, Jesus has complete and total restoration for me. He wants to restore everything that the enemy has stolen.
1: Yeah.
0: That there's no remnants of it left.
1: Amen.
0: And this beautiful piece here that as we're walking out, it's like, what does true sight look like for you? And what does, you know, what is his heart for when he says he has all of the kingdom has been given to him, and now he invites you into it. What does that look like? Mm-hmm. What it looks like, I, oh,

0: He has freedom for me.
1: Yeah.
0: But what is that freedom? And I think, in part, freedom is the capacity to see. And we're going to continue on here. We're going to start in verse 27, but I love this picture here because, so once again, Peter, he's kind of become the band leader of this tribe, right? Maybe because he's the most vocal. But he's watching the 4,000 get fed. And then he's across the boat, and he's in the middle of that conversation where he's saying, is it because we forgot the bread? And then Jesus has to say, how do you not understand? So then he's watching this blind man get healed. Verse 27. Now Jesus and his disciples went out to the towns of Caesarea Philippi. And on the road, he asked his disciples, saying to them, who do men say that I am? I love this language. So what have you guys heard? What are you guys hearing about me? And so they answered, John the Baptist. Some say Elijah, others one of the prophets. But this is my favorite. And he said to them, no, but who do you say that I am? So think about this. In light of everything that's been going on, right? Because you know who people are saying Jesus is being influenced by their religious upbringing. They're being influenced by his relationship to Rome. I mean, there's all of these things that are influencing how they're hearing. Oh, yeah, it's John the Baptist come back to life. Oh, it's Elijah. These are all messianic prophecies pointing at you're going to overthrow Rome. They all have a hidden agenda to it. Come on. You know, it's not just a clean, oh yeah, you're John the Baptist. It's like, no, John the Baptist started the revolution. He rose in you, and now you're going to finish it. It has all of these hooks of expectation into it.
1: Yeah.
0: So Jesus says, who do they say that I am? And you can feel the hooks. Well, they think it's going to be this, and they think it's going to be this, and they, right? And then Jesus has the audacity to say, no, wait a minute. But who do you say that I am? You've seen me up close. You've seen the blind man healed. And he said to them, but who do you say that I am? And Peter answered, and he said to him, you're the Christ. I think it's in Matthew where Jesus then looks at Peter and he says, well said, Simon Peter, for you didn't think of this on your own. Uh-huh. Because I know you on the boat. You are a little dense like the rest of them.
1: Right?
0: I say that jokingly because I don't think Jesus would ever say that. But it was one of those, he said, well said, Simon Peter. You didn't think of this. This was revealed. This was revelation from my Father.
1: Mm.
0: So I love this language, right? Where, what do we see here? That they're in the middle of a moment with the 4,000 where Jesus does a miracle and there's enough abundance left over. And you've probably been in this place where you've seen God do something powerful, or he's fulfilled a promise and an answer in your life. And then almost immediately you're met with some form of opposition where the enemy tries to steal the seed that was deposited in that miracle.
1: Uh-huh.
0: And it comes with an argument, something in your family happens, you get persecution, something takes place that's trying to rob the fruit of the seed that was deposited in what you saw God do. And so then Jesus comes and he says, let me warn you, there's leaven getting sown in here. Beware of that. Don't let that rob what you saw God do right in front of you.
1: Right.
0: Even more so, once you come a little bit closer, let me show you, this is what you need. You need me to multiple step you into true vision. And here, for the first time, what we find is that as Jesus is standing there, it's a breakthrough moment for Peter, because Peter can say, oh, I'm not actually influenced right now by what I hear people say about you. I'm not influenced by the gossip or the hearsay or even others' opinions that are rooted in their own agendas. You know what's been incarnated in me? You know what I'm convinced of is that you are the Christ.
1: Yeah.
0: You are the one I've been waiting for.
1: Yeah. He's so in tune with the Holy Spirit within him that he can hear that.
0: Come on. Is this? Yeah. Is that not? I see the difference between I see men like trees.
1: Mm-hmm.
0: No, I see clearly.
1: Mm-hmm.
0: No, I know exactly who you are, Jesus. Mm-hmm. I can almost pick out that voice that has an agenda attached to it. I know the trappings of that voice because it is robbing of all the seeds of love, joy, peace, patience, kindness, goodness, gentleness, faithfulness, and self-control.
1: Yeah.
0: Like, this is the picture. For Mark, this is the picture of true vision. When we can look up and we can see, no, you are the Christ. You're the one that is the bedrock for everything for me.
1: Yeah.
0: You're the one leading me into all truth. with. You're the one. It becomes our one thing.
1: Yes.
0: Right?
1: Yes.
0: And so all of this rolls back, though, into this, blessed are the poor in spirit, for theirs is the kingdom of heaven. That there are places where whatever that leaven is, the political, the religious, whatever you want to call it, it's trying to position you to find your security in what you know, what you believe. That you know, now I'm the expert in this. And constantly Jesus is trying to warn us, hey, beware of that leaven where you become the expert. Mm. Right? I'm not saying that we aren't confident in what we believe, but that's a different confidence than what Peter communicates here. Mm-hmm. That's a confidence in a lot of the hearsay and the gossip and all this other stuff, and I'm really confident in my own opinion. Mm-hmm. There's an awakening that takes place where I see differently. Because everything's kind of fallen away other than the one thing. One thing that I ask, the one thing that I seek, that I would see you. I would spend a day in your courts.
1: Yeah. And then in addition to that, as we were preparing, we felt that one of the things Holy Spirit wanted to open our eyes to and your eyes to is to see more clearly the people around us. That we could see them the way that God created them to be, without having any other filters.
0: Yeah.
1: And that way we can pray in their life, in earth as it is in heaven.
0: Oh, come on.
1: That the dreams that the Father has, the dreams and the plans that the Father has for each person in our lives, we can now come into an agreement with Him, with His will and His plans and desires for them.
0: That's so good. Because what Peter encounters here is he says, you didn't think of this. My Father told you this. We see one of the first moments one of His disciples is able to say, on earth as it is in heaven. I heard it and I can give my agreement to
1: it. Yes, yes.
0: When we give our agreement to what the Father is saying, it takes root and it begins to change the atmosphere that we're in.
1: Yes.
0: And so when you're sitting with somebody, when you're ministering to someone, when you're walking through the grocery store with someone, and you are in that place of unity with Him, man, and you hear His whisper, you can either put your language to it in agreement, or you can just bring agreement to it in your own heart, mm-hmm. of, oh, on earth as it is in heaven. Jesus, may that be so. Mm-hmm. I see them the way you see them.
1: And sometimes it's the most difficult with the people we're closest to.
0: Yeah.
1: Because of the everyday interactions can bring frustrations or hurts, or we see them at their worst, and so now we can rely on how we see them rather than how the Holy Spirit wants to show us that the Father sees them.
0: Oh, that's so good.
1: And so, yeah.
0: No, I think that's beautiful, because I think this leaven stuff, mm-hmm. it's really about, when Jesus says beware of the leaven, it's about, hey, is your cup clean? Mm-hmm. Is the cup of your heart clean to carry me in a fresh way?
1: Yes.
0: And so we just want to bless you right now, whatever that looks like. Holy Spirit knows if it's cleaning the cup, if it's repenting, if it's releasing forgiveness, whatever it is, we bless you to get that cup clean.
1: Yeah.
0: Because you are made to carry His presence, and you are made to see.
1: Yes.
0: And to see with true vision.
1: Yes.
0: And so we bless you with that you would carry Him in a new way.
1: Yeah. Amen.

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1: This is Beyond Words. Move beyond just talking about your faith to living it. 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
2: Welcome to Beyond Words Radio, where it's our ambition to move beyond just talking about Christianity to walking more like Christ. When you think about this man, Jesus Christ, and you look at the conversations he had with others in the Gospels, well, sometimes he left people with their eyebrows wrinkled, wondering what's he talking about? And when you discuss things of the kingdom of God in a world which has its own methods of operation, it can seem to be a bit of a paradox. And sometimes we don't like that. We want things to all add up. 1 + 1 = 2. Then God, why, when I'm suffering, and you say your answer prayer, am I still suffering? You know, and we're going to deal with paradoxes today that we all face in the world. And if you're a Christian in the world, all the more. If you're not a Christian, I think you're going to really enjoy this, because you're going to listen in as we deal with things that we all struggle with. We're all human. And we have a guest who's actually written a book titled Surprised by Paradox, The Promise of And in an Either-Or World. And Jen Pollock Michelle, welcome to our program today.
3: Thank you so much. It's good to be here.
2: So how did you come into this whole topic? Why did you decide to write on it? Tell us what inspired this book.
3: I think I've been the kind of person to think about the subtitle, The Promise of And in an Either-Or World. I've been the kind of person where I've really found a lot of safety in living in either's and or's. And, you know, I like to have answers. I like to have simple explanations. I like to kind of know that I'm doing things right. And I think as a person of faith, I want to know that I'm kind of doing what God wants me to do and following his ways. And I'm in my mid-40s. I have 5 children. I've been married for 20 years plus. And I realized, you know, just through life experience and just an experience of walking with God, that my either's and or's aren't always reliable, and God operates a lot in the both and the and. And just as you said in your introduction, that there's so much more mystery than maybe I would be comfortable with. And so just a quick story is just one of a relationship in my life truthfully brought me to contemplate paradox and to acknowledge how quickly I sort of look toward the either and the or, and how sometimes those leave me wanting. So a relationship with a person who, in my extended family, a person with a lot of woundedness, and as wounded people do, we all wound sometimes out of our woundedness. And this relationship was suffering for a lot of different reasons, and I just wasn't sure how to handle it. I wasn't sure if it was just the right thing to kind of just maybe end the relationship and say, okay, this is so unhealthy. I'm not sure how to continue relating to you. But I just felt like that wasn't the answer that God had. My either and my or, I guess, in the situation was either sort of suffer the lying that was being done, you know, just sort of pretend like, I guess we just pretend this isn't really happening and that all is well, or break off the relationship. And instead, God was like, how about, you know, a both and, both confronting where the relationship is going wrong and sticking with that person.
2: That's good. Sometimes it's easy to just take a side and either run from something or be combative, but to try to solve a problem, to face a problem head on and learn to live with it and then make adjustments and grow through it. I mean, that's hard to do. So when you think about,
3: so hard,
2: Jen, your relationship with God, and you've written this book, and we're going to dive, at least try to dip into the major sections of the book, and we hope you, the reader, potential reader, you're right now listeners, but you might be intrigued to read this book, and so you're going to hear us dip into some of the many great topics covered around a world of paradoxes in your life and mine. But Jen, what strikes you if I ask you this question? What comes to mind immediately? What is the greatest paradox, the one that just rises above all others, if there is one?
3: Hmm. That's funny because someone just asked me that yesterday. I was at a small group with a small group of women from my local church, and someone said, what do you think is the greatest paradox? And I just said, for me personally, I think it's the paradox of living a material and a spiritual life. You know, living in a body, living on the earth, you know, having to like pay your bills and pay your mortgage and do very earthly things that don't seem to have any spiritual value per se. And then to be confronted with verses like in Colossians and, you know, set your mind on things above, not on things that are on the earth. And I just find that a great mystery as a person of faith. I want to be eternally minded. I want to see, I want to believe that there is so much that spans beyond these kind of however many years God gives me, 70 or 80, or I don't know, maybe only 46. We'll see. I want to believe that there's so much more beyond this life, but I also think that God wants me to value my life here and now, that there is something very important about it. And so I just find that that tangles me up a lot, knowing how to live my everyday life in view of eternity and how to please God and these choices that sometimes feel very ordinary, feel very material, maybe not as important as, you know, I don't know, when I have to decide on what paver I'm putting in my patio, you know, which is currently a decision I have this week. You know, sometimes I'm like, why am I spending any time on this? But our everyday lives are made up of those decisions, and I really want to lean into believing that there is a God who numbers the hairs on our head, who feeds the sparrows, as Jesus said in the Sermon on the Mount, who clothes the lilies of the field, that these are not incidental details that don't matter to him. I actually think they do deeply matter to him.
4: I love that part in the scripture where Christ says, if you just give a cup of cold water in my name, you won't miss your reward. It's like God is noticing everything. And we want to go out, as you said, and we want to go out and change the world. And the Lord said, what about your neighbor? Just the guy, the woman next door, the child in need, you know, what about that? That is such a paradox. And it's interesting, when I asked you, what do you think, what comes to mind about the greatest paradox, you brought this to our level. What I thought of immediately was the incarnation, kind of God's level. This idea that the Almighty became one of us and had to deal with the little stuff we're talking about, and it really mattered to him. So it's interesting, you picked kind of the human side, but your book starts with the incarnation. And so why did you start there?
3: Well, I think, you know, even when I start with the human to say, how am I supposed to understand my everyday life in light of eternity, my earthly life in light of, you know, the new heavens and the new earth? The incarnation is really the answer to that, you know. This idea that God loves humanity so much, and he loves the earth so much, and he actually values human life so much that he became a human being. It's a great mystery, and something that theologians all along the centuries have been trying to find language for. You know, how do we really talk about God being in the flesh? Because we know that there are things that we understand about God, that he's absolutely unconstrained. He knows everything, sees everything. He is everywhere. And so we say, on the one hand, you know, God is without constraints. He's infinite in his wisdom and his understanding and his power. And yet, God became a human being. He had the limits of a human body. He had, you know, even the scriptures talked mysteriously, and I don't claim to understand this, that Jesus grew in understanding, and he actually learned obedience. Hebrews, the writer of Hebrews, tells us that he learned obedience. These are great mysteries that I can't understand, but in the sense that I can't understand, I don't have a kind of a mathematical formula to say this is exactly how it happened. But what it does satisfy so deeply in me is this reclaiming of the world, like, for himself. And you know, I talk about Athanasius in the book, who's just this very, very old church father and theologian, and he wrote on the incarnation, and he said, you know, humanity mattered so much to God. I mean, it was the crescendo of that first week, you know, as we have it in Genesis 1. On day 6, you know, let us make man, let us make humanity in our image. It mattered so much to God that he wasn't going to let humanity suffer the effects of sin without, you know, a rescue mission. And because also his own glory was invested in humanity because he shared his image with Adam and Eve. And these tell us so much about the nature of God, how generous he is. I mean, I think it's really interesting when you look at the creation narratives in Genesis compared to many other creation narratives in the ancient Near East. It's a very different story. There are similarities for sure, but the difference is that God didn't just make humanity to kind of serve his every sort of caprice and whim. It actually talks about God working on behalf of humanity to create for them a home, to welcome them into his love, and he actually gave them his very image. He allowed them to share his likeness. And so to think about the incarnation, I think, is to think about the great rescue mission that God's been on since even before the beginning of time. Paul tells us in one of his epistles, before the beginning of time, when God knew that humanity would turn from him, turn from his love, reject him, he's made a way. He made a way to return glory to humanity, to reconcile humanity to his love. And I think there's something incredibly beautiful about that.
4: It is baffling to the mind to think that the God who governs the stars in the sky, the whole universe, as you said, he's got the hairs on our heads counted. He knows the thoughts that we think even before we think them, and he loves us enough that he came and died for us. And so he came into our world to say, I'm always with you in your world. So as I'm listening to this, others are listening, we ought to have kind of a sense of wonder that this God described in the Bible is really, really awesome. And we can trust in him. But then comes the paradox of the kingdom. And we're going to come to that right after this quick break.
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4: Welcome back to Beyond Words Radio. Glad you're with us today as we are thinking about Christ, about, well, right now, the kingdom of God and the paradoxes that face us. We're looking at a book, Surprised by Paradox. We have with us the author, Jen Pollock. Michelle has written other books like Teach Us and a book titled Keeping Pace by University Press. She contributes for Christianity Today and Moody Bible Institute, and she's a mother, she's a wife, she's got 5 children, lives in Toronto, Canada. And so, Jen, thank you for being with us. The kingdom of God, I mean, that's crazy. We, first of all, here in the Western world, we don't understand kingdoms very well, do we?
3: No, we don't. It's funny because people, you know, when you read different people who talk about the Bible and try to interpret it, they say this is sort of the thread that runs through the whole story of the Bible. But it's interesting. I mean, I wouldn't say that it's something that I've given a lot of thought to in my life, because precisely because of what you say, we don't really have a context for understanding kingdom.
4: So I just think of paradoxes with the incarnation, God coming to us, but now God living in us and yeah. Him doing, establishing this invisible thing that's one day going to be made visible. It will reign over, you know, His reign will be over all. And so His kingdom will dominate everything. But right now it's unseen. You know, He said, Christ said, the kingdom's in your midst, and people are looking around. Where? What? What are you talking about? What? Jen, what are we talking about? What is the kingdom of God?
3: Yeah, I mean, like I said, it really is the one story of the Bible. It's about God's people and God's place under God's rule. And that's kind of how God always saw it to be. And then, as we talked about in the earlier segment, humanity rejected God's authority. I mean, kingdom has this implication of authority and obedience, right? There is the king and there are the subjects. And it's not a democracy. We don't get to vote on what we want to do. And so this whole idea of kingdom is about being under God's rule. And the beautiful thing about the Bible is that God, it convinces us and persuades us that God's rule is so good. And then so this whole idea of how God's moving the world back to and moving humanity back to a place where they acknowledge His rule as king and also as father over His children. And what did it take to really do that? You know, to kind of, you know, when Jesus taught His followers to pray, He said, pray that the kingdom will come and that God's will be done on earth as it is in heaven. Well, when we think about the ways, I think one of the great paradoxes or surprises for me is just the way that the kingdom comes. Jesus said, told lots of parables to compare the kingdom to the smallest, kind of most ordinary things. Said the kingdom, the power of the kingdom, it's like yeast working through a batch of dough. It's like this forlorn pearl that's hidden in a field, or treasure hidden in a field. It's the single pearl of great value that you might miss. You know, it's the mustard seed that grows into a large tree. These are just such surprising images, because I think when we think of important things, we think about cosmically important things, like we certainly wouldn't, you know, talk about yeast and mustard seeds. We think about bigger and grander things. And I think we think about God's kingdom coming in very big and grand ways. But then to look at the story of the Bible, the kingdom of God comes because God Himself takes on human flesh and wills Himself to die on a cross. He's executed. It's the great scandal of the New Testament that Jesus submits Himself, the King of the world, the Creator, the one to whom all authority belongs. He actually yields Himself to human authorities, to an unjust trial, and wills Himself to die. You know, and of course, the king, all of His disciples are like, they don't understand it, right? They're left wondering what has happened. But then we know the resurrection is this great kind of down payment on the promise of the kingdom, that Jesus does not stay dead. He is raised on the third day. Hundreds of people witness Him alive. And then His disciples stand and look into heaven as He ascends into heaven. And He says, I'm coming back, and everything is going to be remade. But then how is that, what does He do? He commissions them to take the work and to pray and to work as if the kingdom is coming and the God's will is being done. He invests His authority in His church. Well, the other surprise is that, do we really seem to be very competent to do God's work and His mission? It seems like He's kind of almost like set out on giving the church a fool's errand. Like, what? We're supposed to be, you know, working and participating with You to bring Your kingdom here? I think it's a great mystery that God's using imperfect people on this side of the resurrection to kind of give glimmers and glimpses of what the kingdom that is to come. Those are some of the surprises. I feel very passionate about it, as you can sort of
4: see. Yeah, I love it. I love it. You know, it's kind of it turns the world upside down, doesn't it? I mean, Christ says, that you want to be greatest, become a servant. You know, and we're looking for, we're going to win the day politically or something. And Christ didn't go there so much. He called Herod that fox, you know, and he knew one day that the government would be joined with religious powers to supposedly take him down, but then he was raised up. Everything turned upside down. And so the early church, these early Christians, I mean, they thought, wow, he's risen. Now it's all going to be good. And they enter into a period of 300 years of the crucible of deep suffering. And many of them, the original 12, were all pretty much either crucified or killed off with in a very difficult way. And it's like, what's going on here, God? But his ways are not our ways. They're much greater. So Jen, if we get a vision of the kingdom, does it help us relax a little bit about who gets voted in the next, you know, 2020 presidential election and other things that maybe seem smaller to us, but, you know, still affect our life as we watch the news every day?
3: Oh, I absolutely think so. I mean, to think about kind of where we are, and I say we, I live in Toronto, but I am American, so I will be voting in the election, the next election. To think about kind of where we are and all the angst on both sides. You know, I think to remember as Christians that the kind of the end of the story is written. We don't really have to worry about the next election, the next, you know, global crisis. I mean, it's not that those things don't matter and that they don't affect our lives, but ultimately, we're people of hope. We're not people of fear. We're people of hope. I mean, I think that's such an incredible promise of the gospel, is that perfect love drives out fear. I don't really have to fear things, even when things don't seem to look like they're working out, when it seems that people are in positions of power and influence who don't care about God, who don't care about seeing his kingdom come. The thing is that Jesus has already told that. He's already, like I said, the resurrection's the down payment on the promise of the kingdom that is coming, and that we can be people of hope and that we can be people of love. And as I was telling someone else, and I think I often repeat this to myself too, because sometimes we worry about big things, you know, national and international crises, but we also worry about just the everyday stuff that, you know, and sometimes it doesn't feel like the kingdom of God is coming when our marriages are suffering and when our kids are walking away from the Lord, or when we just have other fractured relationships in our family, or when we can't pay the bills. And as I was telling this other friend, and as I said, as I often tell myself, I don't think there is any obstacle to God's will being done or to the kingdom coming. I mean, these are things that God has already said he wants and he will do. And to know the God of Scripture is to know that when he speaks and when he promises, it is always fulfilled. He is so faithful, 100% reliable on his word. And so when we get to kind of the end of the story, or we could even really say the beginning of the new story at the end of the Bible in Revelation, where he says, all these things are going to pass away, this world as we know it. A new heavens, a new earth is going to be created. And that world will not know the suffering that we know today. There will be no tears shed in that world. There will be no darkness. The Lamb is going to be the light. And I think to think about the kingdom is to fill us with hope.
4: Yes. As our time is you know, pushing on, and everyone listening, you might be driving a car right now saying, yeah, time, it's always an issue for me. There's grace, and that's your section 3. And that, I just want to tell a listener, become a reader. Great stuff in this section on grace. But then lament. As the two kingdoms conflict, sometimes we seem to be crunched in the middle. We suffer. And as you mentioned, we see the child walk away from the faith. We see someone we love die or fall into sin, or maybe into deep illness. Or we ourselves directly are dealing with financial difficulty and fears and anxieties and depression and all kinds of things. And this idea of lament, though, wraps itself around something really big. It's like God in us, and where we haven't really lived in this kingdom, we need to get right with God. And sometimes we just need to accept that God is working through the suffering. Talk to us. We just have a few minutes. Say some words about lament. Give us some perspective, because we're all dealing with this.
3: Yes. You know, lament is one of these the most beautiful invitations, I think, of the both and it is an invitation that Scripture gives us. It's this language of being able to say both, that life is hard often. We feel broken and wounded and sometimes even abandoned by God. So it's both this acknowledgement of suffering and this kind of relentless chasing after God and acknowledging that with, it may be just the mustard seed of faith, acknowledging that he is in it, that he's good, that he can be trusted. So you look at lament in the Psalms, and it's like, God, how long? How long is this going to go on? How long are my enemies going to persecute me? How long am I going to feel abandoned by you? And I think this is the human experience in our world today. But the Bible teaches us that we can go to God so sincerely and honestly with our doubts, with our anger, with our kind of sense of betrayal sometimes, and that we can learn to then simultaneously say, not that the suffering isn't hard, but that God is good in the midst of it, that we're gonna seek him in the midst of it. And I think that's really, again, it's to remind us that to be a Christian is to be a person of great hope. But it's not just that, it's not a happy, clappy hope. It's not a pretend that all is well hope. You know, all will be well. It reminds me of a book that one of my friends just published. All Shall Be Well is the name of her book. It's not well now. Not fully well. Not in the not yet, right? This lament situates us in the great paradox of the now and the not yet. This idea that there are some things that we're realizing now of God's promises, but not everything. You know, death is still with us. And someday it won't be, though. I love this idea that God invites us into the kind of honesty that we often need in our seasons of grieving, truthfully.
4: You know, as I close out now, I'll say that I've been having to monitor the sound in my end because there's a thunderstorm coming in and collapses, you know, just thunder rumbling you through the room, as it were. And it reminds us, as one front hits another, and there's this great disruption of what we experience in our lives as the kingdom of God is breaking into the kingdom of the world. And sometimes we feel stuck in between. And I just want to close saying a blessing to you for writing this book, to all who are listening. Whatever you're facing today, it may not seem to make sense. It's a paradox. But God is in it. He came to the world, and he's with us now. He's going to help us through everything we face. Jen, thank you so much for spending time with us today. And to the listener.
3: Thank you. Thank you so much for having me, Bill.
4: God bless.
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1: Well, hello, everyone. I am Dr. Susan, and if you've tuned into this broadcast before, you know, this is His Prayer for You, where we celebrate the great life of Jesus Christ, His great love for you, that not only He laid down His life on the cross, but even now He's interceding and praying that you will receive everything His blood purchased for you. He is praying and we are praying. I want you to know, my friends, that every day we pray for you. We pray for everyone who listens to this broadcast. We know the Lord knows your name. And we believe that as Scripture says, whatever two or three agree upon in His name and in accordance with His will, it shall be done. So when we pray for you every day, we are agreeing with the prayers of Jesus for you and for your loved ones. So please know this. If ever you're going through a difficult time, a sad time, a stressful time, you ever have a need, always feel free to email us because we're already praying for you. So let us agree specifically. But if you don't get a chance to email, know this. You are never alone in your prayer closet. You always have agreement. We are agreeing with your prayers and His prayer every day. And someday in heaven, we will meet and we will celebrate all the prayers that were answered because of our agreement in the name of Jesus. You see, many years ago, Jesus put a great love in our heart for you. We feel as if we carry our listeners in our heart, and so we pray for you and we love you. If these broadcasts minister to you and you feel like, I think I want to go deeper into the Word, let me just tell you a little secret that I don't talk about very often on the air. I'm the director of an international mission organization called John 17 Ministries. Now, if you go to our website, John 17 Ministries, click on resources. There's a long library of in-depth biblical teaching there. 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You see, I love the Word of God. And I think it's a great gift that the Father has given us. Paul felt the same way. He felt the Word of God was a great gift. He loved the people he ministered to. He prayed for the people he ministered to. And we resonate with Paul because all of Paul's writings are simply trying to lead people to oneness with Jesus and oneness with one another. Listen to one of the prayers that Paul prayed. It's found in Ephesians chapter 1. It starts with verse 16. Listen to the power of what he was praying for the people he loved and the people he ministered to. Paul begins the prayer really in the spirit of Jesus because he opens up his heart. This is very similar to when Jesus would open up his heart. For example, when he was overlooking Jerusalem and his heart was so filled with love for Jerusalem, he began weeping as he was praying for them. And so his emotions and his prayers were blended into this beautiful river of faith and love. The same is true of Paul. Verse 16. I do not cease to give thanks for you. I remember you in my prayers that the God of our Lord Jesus Christ, the Father of glory, may give you a spirit of wisdom and revelation in the knowledge of Him, that you may have the eyes of your heart enlightened, that you may know the hope to which He's called you, the riches of His glorious inheritance, and the immeasurable greatness of His power toward us who believe, according to the working of His great might that He worked in Christ when He raised Him from the dead and seated Him at His right hand in heavenly places. He seated Him far above all rule, all authority, all power, all dominion, and above every name that is a name. And not only in this age, but for the age to come. And He put all things under the feet of Jesus and gave Jesus as head over all things to the church, which is His body, the fullness of Him who fills all in all. Paul is single-minded in all of his writings in the New Testament. He is continually saying, this is the way to oneness with Christ. This is the way to live in His fullness and the inheritance, the fullness of salvation. And this is the path to oneness with one another. Because Paul understood that that's the place where we are in this world, but we are not of it. That living in the knowledge and the understanding of Him, seeing, knowing the hope that He has given us an inheritance, the same Holy Spirit that Jesus had, the same Word that Jesus had. And Paul simply longed. He ached. In other scriptures that Paul wrote, says he shed tears over the people. And when he wrote to the church at Thessalonica, he said, I love you so much. We are not harsh authorities. We come to you like a mama nursing a baby. We are gentle with you. The same way Jesus was gentle. When Jesus said, come unto me, all you that are weary and heavy laden, and I'll give you rest. Learn of me, for I am gentle of heart and kind in spirit. Paul understood that Jesus really had one desire. And so that one desire became Paul's one desire. That we would know Him. And not just know Him in our mind, but we would know Him in our spirit and in our hearts. And we would know the inheritance that the promises of God are ours, and that we would know the power within us. This is his prayer. And I pray that for you today. If you've never accepted Jesus as your Savior, if you don't believe in Him, if you're a new believer, or if you've walked with Him all your life, this prayer in Ephesians is for you. Because it is a prayer that transcends everything. Because you see, we can never get to the fullness of Christ in this life. Jesus Christ is beyond our comprehension. We catch glimpses of His brilliance, of His unfathomable love. We see Him forgiving prostitutes. We see Him healing the leper. We see Him being tender with religious leaders. We see Him raising children from the dead. We catch glimpses of Him in the Gospels, and we catch glimpses of Him in our own life when we feel that He has answered this prayer. We see He is protected here. He has done this. We catch glimpses. But He is the Word. As John chapter 1 says, He is the Word. He was there in the beginning, and all the worlds and all the solar systems were created through Him. And yet, through Him comes all grace and truth. And through Him comes the perfected blood that is accepted in heaven as a sacrifice for you and me, so we can stand clean. And through Him, every moment, prayers arise before the throne that you would have a spirit of wisdom and revelation in the knowledge of Him, and that your eyes would be opened, that you would know hope. You would know your inheritance. You would know the greatness of His power towards you. And yet that we would always, no matter how long we have known Christ, be humble and understand that no matter how great we may know Him, there is always more. There is always more to see of His beauty and His power and His wisdom. And there is always deeper places of coming into oneness with Him so much that our humanity blends with His divinity. And the Christ, the fullness of Christ that's inside you, will begin to live in your personality. And you will move more in the personality and the mind and the heart of Jesus than you do in your old personality. That's what it means to grow up in Him. John the Baptist understood it when he said, I decrease so that He may increase. The more you know Him and have your heart open to Him, you realize your inheritance is you can have the mind of Christ, the heart of Christ, the wisdom of Christ, the love of Christ alive and well in you. And so you give Him those places in your personality. And say, Jesus, hide my life in You. I choose You above me. I choose Your wisdom above mine. And even if I have known You for decades, Jesus, You are so great, so miraculous, so wondrous. I know I have only begun to scratch the surface of who You are. And who You desire to be in me and through me. In John chapter 17, Jesus said, Oh Father, I pray they will be one with me and one another, so the world may know me, and that they may know You love them the way You love me. My friends, even now Jesus is praying that the fullness of salvation will be yours, and that you'll realize there is no limit, there is no ceiling, there is always greater heights of knowledge and understanding and hope and power and love and mercy and fullness. And so He continually prays for you without ceasing, that you will not put any ceiling and boundary on Him. You won't lock in, but you will let your love and hunger for Him take you higher. And if that is your desire, then oh, my sweet friends, before you go to bed tonight, and when you wake up in the morning, just say, Jesus, I agree with Your prayers for me. I want the fullness of You, Jesus. Jesus, I agree.
2: Good evening and welcome to Journey of Faith with Dr. Thomasine Pickens from San Antonio, Texas. It is such an honor and a delight to be on with you all every Sunday. I praise God for this open door and for this opportunity to be on Homecoming Gospel. Oh, Lord, I just thank you for this moment. I want to just encourage you all today from the book of Ruth. Oh, my gosh. I want to talk about Naomi and Ruth and the relationship that they had and how God, oh my, how God is always in the midst of everything that we go through. You know, nothing can happen to us without God's permission. You know, I always take y'all back to the story of Job when the Lord asked the enemy, "Have you considered my servant Job?" And the enemy swore that the only reason Job was serving God was because he was the richest man. And God said, "Okay, and then I will allow you to test him if that's what you think. You can do anything to him, but just don't touch his spirit." Meaning he did not, his soul, meaning he did not give him permission nor authorization to kill him. Just like he doesn't have permission nor authorization to kill us, but he is allowed to make us uncomfortable. Amen. And so we will have those uncomfortable moments here in life. And we see that Naomi had an uncomfortable moment. Naomi had lost everything that she knew. She had lost her husband and both of her sons. Now, I know Naomi was like, Lord, what is going on, right? You took everything I had from me. Have you ever been in a position where you thought God took everything only to find out that he was giving you a lot more? Amen. And I've never lost a son, but I have a child, but I have lost both parents. I've lost my grandparents. I've lost people that were near and dear to my heart. And that is a horrible feeling. I mean, that's a pain that is unexplainable. I cannot even imagine a child, because we think in our human minds that we're going to go before our children, but we don't know the plan of God. And so I just ask God each day of my life, prepare me for the unexpected. Because I know when I lost my parents, I was very angry with God. I did not understand why he took my parents when there were so many other parents that were not doing what they needed to do, that he could have easily have taken. Oh my God, somebody help me today. I'm just being 100 with you. I'm being all the way honest. I did not understand why I had to lose my parents when there were so many others that did not want to have children or did not want to be good citizens, did not want to do the right thing in the earth realm, but yet God allowed them to live and took mine. And I didn't understand, but it is the timing of God, and we cannot do anything about the timing of God, but be ready for it. King Hezekiah turned his face to the wall and he began to cry out to God. And because of that, God did extend him 15 more years of life. So I do hold on to that scripture. I hold on to that moment. And I know that I know that I know. Everybody around me know that if they ever hear that I'm in the hospital, that is what they're supposed to come do, is read that scripture to me and cry out on my behalf if I'm unable to, and ask God to grant me 15 plus more years. So here we have Naomi, who's lost everything that she knew, husband and sons. Oh my, my heart goes out to her. My heart goes out to her. It says, when Naomi heard in Moab that the Lord had come to the aid of his people by providing food for them, she and her daughter-in-law prepared to return home from there. Verse 7, with her two daughter-in-law, she left the place where she had been living and set out on the road that would take them back to the land of Judah. Then Naomi said to her two daughter-in-laws, go back each of you to your mother's home. May the Lord show you kindness as you have shown kindness to your dead husbands and to me. May the Lord grant that each of you will find rest in the home of another husband. Then she kissed them goodbye, and they wept aloud and said to her, we will go back with you to your people. But in verse 11, Naomi said, return home, my daughters. Why would you come with me? Am I going to have any more sons? Who could become your husbands? Return home, my daughters. I am too old to have another husband. Even if I thought there was still hope for me, even if I had a husband tonight and then gave birth to sons, would you wait until they grew up? Would you remain unmarried for them? No, my daughters. It is more bitter for me than for you, because the Lord's hand has turned against me. She was in a state of mind where she thought God was mad at her and God was against her. Let me say right now, God is not against you. God is for you. God is for you and God is not against you. Amen. Just like the word says, no weapon formed against you shall prosper. God is not a weapon that will ever try to attack you. God loves his sons and his daughters. God will always do his will for our lives. And we may not understand it. We may not be able to comprehend it, but that's where trust comes. That's where having faith comes from. When you have to have faith and confidence and trust in God Almighty to know that he knows what he's doing. I trust God. I may not be able to trace him. I may not like what he's doing. I may not like the way he's doing it, but I trust him and I know that I know that I know that in the end it will always be well. Amen. And so she goes on and she's going back and forth with the daughter-in-laws and she's telling them not to stay. You need to go back. And Ruth is like, no, I'm going where you go. I'm staying where you stay. I'm going to be with you. Like Ruth was just, she dug her heels in the dirt and said, no, I'm going with you. And we see in verse 20, Naomi said, don't call me Naomi, she told them. Call me Myra, because the Almighty has made my life very bitter. My God, she said, I went away full, but the Lord has brought me back empty. Why call me Naomi? The Lord has afflicted me. The Almighty has brought misfortune upon me. My God, there was a time when I was bitter, I was broken, and I was broke. I was all three of those B's. I was bitter, I was broken, and I was financially broke. And I had to allow God himself to step in and do surgery in my heart and in my mind. And I had to allow God to get my soul right because I was messed up. I was angry at the world. I did not understand the devastation that I was going through. I felt as though I had no one. And the ones that were around me, I felt like they did not care and that they did not understand my pain, my broken heart, my messed up mind, my bad attitude. They didn't understand how I was feeling. I felt as if God had taken everything from me. He took my parents from me, and then I was in a bad marriage. And that just almost pushed me over the edge to lose the two people that you knew always loved you. I felt the love for my parents. And then to now be with a man that did not love me, did not care about me, and did not want me. So I became bitter. I was broken. He was playing mind games on me. I allowed it to happen. And I had to get myself to a place with God where God ministered to me. And I had to find out, why, God, do you love someone as messed up as me? I have nothing to offer the world. I am a messed up woman. My mind ain't right. Nothing's right about me. Evidently, there's nothing good about me because I cannot keep anybody in my life. People come in and use me and leave me feeling bad about myself. And I just did not understand, why me, God? Have you ever had a why me, God moment? And God continually to take me back to the story of Job and the story of Naomi. And he continues to minister to me with those stories. Because we cannot allow bitterness to remain in our heart. We got to allow God to remove that bitterness. I wanted to be a better person. I wanted to help other people. But I could not with what was in my heart. Because I saw nothing positive. I only saw the negative. And God had to deal with me. He had to take that out of my heart. So somebody's listening today. And your heart is broken. And I know what it feels like when your heart is broken. And you're like, man, I can feel my heart. And it don't feel right. And I want to tell you, lift up your hands right now and surrender to God. And ask God to heal you from the top of your head to the sole of your feet and throughout your entire body to heal your mind, your body, and your soul, and your spirit. Ask God right now to heal you and to make you more like him, to take the stuff out of you that damaged you, the stuff that broke you, to remove it from your mind so that you can receive your healing today, and to only allow you to remember when you're going through. But right now you want God to take it from you so that you can heal and be made whole again. Don't change your name to bitter. You change your name back to what God calls you. Fearfully and wonderfully he has made you. You go back to what God has called you. You are a woman of God. You are a man of God. You are a child of God. You are connected and created by God Almighty. Don't allow the enemy to convince you that you're anything other than what I just said. You're not damaged. You're not horrible. You're not bitter. You're none of those negative things. That's what the enemy wants you to think you are. But today, we're calling ourselves whole. We're calling ourselves healed. And we're allowing God to use us for his glory. We're going to allow our testimony to be a blessing to someone else, to encourage someone else to step up, step into the position that God has for you. Stop running away and let God have his way in your life. Let God use your stories and your testimonies to create you into the woman of God, the man of God that he created you to be. So Lord, take it all from me. If it does not line up to your word and your will, I want you to take it out of me, God. I only want what's in me of you. So all that stuff that the world put in me, hatred, racism, ignorance, foolishness, all that stuff the world put into our hearts and into our minds, God, remove that. He says in his word, do not conform to the things of this world, but be ye transformed by the renewing of your mind. So daily, constantly, I have to renew my mind. And I have to say, I don't think like the world. I don't act like the world. I don't respond like the world. I'm not the world. I am a woman of God. I speak wholeness. I speak health. I speak financial security. Wherever I go, I don't allow the enemy to use me anymore. But there was a time when I was broken, bitter, and broke that I allowed him to use me. And I thank God that God healed my mind. He healed everything about me, and he'll do the same for you. Don't walk around mad anymore. Don't walk around blaming people for your life. Don't walk around pointing fingers at folks anymore. This is your day. This is your season. This is your time to come out from among them and be who you were designed to be. Live your life to the fullest. People are often frustrated because they're not living their life on purpose for God. They are allowing the enemy to mess with them and they're living a fake life. Live your authentic life for Christ. Well, thank you for tuning in. And if the Lord says the same, I'll be back with you next week. God bless you and have a great week. Shalom.
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3: Hello, dearly beloved. This is Daphna with her weekly Bible study in Ephesians, and we are in chapter 4 this month, and we are looking at spiritual gifts, and we concluded our last time together with discovering and developing our spiritual gifts and the excitement of knowing that we've been gifted, that God didn't leave us down here without any gifts, that He's equipped us and gifted us, and that we all have spiritual gifts. And we read in Ephesians chapter 4 verses 7 through maybe 10 or 11, and then we looked at 1 Corinthians 12 and about spiritual gifts, and we suggested you read those in private time, and Romans 12. But and today, for the purpose of this time together, where how does the believer discover and develop his gifts? It's an exciting journey, but you have gifts, so we know that. So one way maybe that we develop our gifts is by fellowshipping with other Christians in the local assembly or in the local church or in the local group of baptized believers. Gifts are not always toys to, and they're not toys to play with. They are tools to build with. And if they are not used in love, they become weapons to fight with, which is what happened in the Corinthian church in 1 Corinthians 12, verses 14. Christians are not to live in isolation, but after all, they're members of the same body. So they're not toys to play with, but they're tools to build with. And there's diversity of gifts. We all don't have the same gifts. Are we, you know, Paul used the body as an example to teach the church at Corinth about spiritual gifts. And he talked about what the eye sees, and you know what the eye's supposed to do and what the hand's supposed to do. And he talked about our gifts, and then someone said, well, if your eye was on your big toe, then the only thing you would see is the inside of a sock. And so that's not how God gifted us. He gifted us with tools to build with, and we are all unique, and we are all blessed with individual gifts as outlined in the scriptures. So Paul taught that Christ is the giver of these gifts through the power of the Holy Spirit. That's in verses 8 through 10 of the chapter that we're in. And he ascended to heaven as victor forevermore. And the picture here is of a military conqueror leading his captives and sharing the spoil with his followers. Only in this case, the captives are not his enemies, but they belong to him. And sinners who once were held captive by sin and Satan have now been taken captive by Christ in Ephesians 4, 8, and 10. Even death itself is a defeated foe. Hallelujah. When he comes to earth, Christ experienced, when he came to earth, Christ experienced the depths of humiliation. But when he ascended to heaven, he experienced the very highest exaltation possible. Paul quoted Psalm 68 and 18, which applied to Jesus as a victory song that was written by David. And when you have a chance, go to Psalm 68 and enjoy that reading. There are three lists of spiritual gifts given in the New Testament. 1 Corinthians 12, 4 through 11, and 27 through 31. Romans 12, 3 through 8, and Ephesians 4, 11. Since these lists are not identical, it may be that Paul has not named all of the gifts that are available. Paul wrote that some gifts are more important than others, but that all believers are needed if the body is to function normally. All believers are needed. You are needed. We are needed. Hold on to that. We are all equally important and gifted. Paul named not so much gifts as the gifted men God had placed in the church. And there were four of them that he's talking about here in chapter 4. And the first he named were apostles. So the word apostle means the one who is sent with a commission. Jesus had many disciples, but he selected 12 apostles in Matthew chapter 10. And a disciple is a follower or a learner, but an apostle is a divinely appointed representative. And the apostles were to give witness to the resurrection. They were men that actually saw the resurrected Jesus, and therefore they had to have seen the risen Lord personally. There are no apostles today in the strictest sense of the New Testament sense, but these men helped to lay the foundation of the church, the foundation of the apostles and the prophets. And once the foundation was laid, they were no longer needed. Their ministry was special. Miracles were needed, so we should not demand these same miracles today. But of course, in a broad sense, all Christians have an apostolic ministry, and the miracles are just as true today as they were then, because Jesus is the same yesterday, today, and forever. And Jesus said, "As my Father has sent me, so send I you." But we must not claim to be individual apostles, because we were not at the resurrection of Jesus Christ. So that's the apostles, and a little bit of about what their function was and how they laid the foundation for us today. And then we go into the prophets. What's a prophet? We commonly associate a prophet with predictions or future events, but this is not the primary function. A New Testament prophet is one who proclaims the word of God, and that's talked about in Acts 11 and 28 and Ephesians 3 and 5. Believers in the New Testament churches, they did not possess Bibles, nor was the New Testament written or completed at that time. So how then would these local assemblies discover God's will? His Spirit would share God's truth with those possessing the gift of prophecy. They were preachers. They would share the word. Paul suggested that the gift of prophecy had to do with understanding all mysteries and all knowledge, meaning, of course, spiritual truths. The purpose of prophecy is for edification, encouragement, and consolation. So we have apostles and we have prophets. Now we have evangelists, and those are probably more familiar. You've probably known an evangelist, and they're the bearers of good news, an evangelist. These men and women traveled from place to place to preach the gospel and to win the lost. All ministers should do the work of an evangelist, but this does not mean that all ministers are evangelists. The apostles and the prophets laid the foundation of the church, and the evangelists built on it by winning the lost to Christ. And of course, in the early church, every believer was a witness. And that still should be true for us today. Every believer, we're either a positive witness or a negative witness, but we are witnesses for the cause of Christ. And so that's just the way it is, whether it's in those days or the day in which we live. We are witnesses today. But there are people who also today who have the gift of evangelism. And the fact that a believer may not possess this gift does not excuse them from being burdened for the lost souls or for witnessing to them. Always be ready to give a reason for the hope that is in you. Always be ready to share with people, for God so loved the world. And you can put your name there, you can put their name there, that he gave his only begotten Son, that whosoever would believe in him would not perish, but have everlasting life. And you can lead them to pray the sinner's prayer, asking for forgiveness of sin, and receiving and inviting the Lord Jesus into their heart. Jesus still stands at the door of the heart and knocks, and if anyone will open the door and let him in, we are assured, the word of God teaches, that he comes in. I know he comes in because he came into my life, set up residence and changed my life and gave me purpose and direction. That's my personal testimony. You have your personal testimony. God changes things. The next section that Paul talks about were pastors and teachers. The fact that the word some is not repeated indicates that we have here one office with two ministries. Pastors mean shepherd, indicating that the local church is a flock of sheep, and it is the pastor's responsibility to feed and to lead the flock. In 1 Peter 5, verses 1 through 4, where elder is another name for pastor, he does this by means of the word of God, the food that nourishes the sheep, sharing the word. We preach the word. The word of God is the staff that guides and disciplines the sheep. The word of God is the local church's protection and provision, and no amount of entertainment or good fellowship or other religious substitutes can take its place. Nothing can take the place of the word of God. Pastors and teachers, that's their gifts to share with a group of believers. Then we look at those gifts, and in verses 12 through 15 of chapter 4, we're going to look at the growth of unity, how we grow in spirit and in truth, realizing that we all have gifts, that God has given to all men gifts so that we can minister. And the reason for the gifts is to help to build on the kingdom of God. So as we take our Bibles and look to starting in verse 12, we read, we'll start in verse 11. And he himself gave some to be apostles and some prophets. We've just talked about all of that. Some evangelists and some pastors and teachers for the equipping of the saints, for the work of the ministry, for the edifying of the body of Christ. And now in verse 12, till we all come to the unity of the faith and the knowledge of the Son of God, to a perfect man or woman, to the treasure of the stature of the fullness of Christ, that we should no longer be children, tossed to and fro, and carried about with every wind of doctrine, by the trickery of men, in the cunning craftiness of deceitful plotting, but speaking the truth in love, may grow up in all things unto him who is the head, Christ, from whom the whole body, joined and knit together by what every joint supplies, according to the effective working by which every part does its share, causes growth of the body for the edifying of itself in love. Praise the Lord, and may the Lord bless the reading of his word to our hearts. So the growth of unity. Paul was looking at the church on two levels in this section. He saw the body of Christ, made up of all true believers, growing gradually until it reaches spiritual maturity and the measure of the stature of the fullness of Christ. But he also saw the local body of believers ministering to each other, growing together, and thereby experiencing spiritual unity. If you're not a part of a local group of baptized believers, let me encourage you to find a group or create a group, start a group of where you can grow together in unity and in faith and in love as you study and pray and seek the will of God in your life. My prayer for you is that you would know Christ in his fullness, that you will know Christ in the unity and love of the fullness of the Holy Spirit, and may you be blessed beyond comprehension until we meet again in the name of Jesus. Amen.

0: Hello and welcome back to A Call to Love, where we are on the most beautiful journey ever, where we're learning what it means that we are loved by Him, that we get to return that love to Him. We love ourselves and we learn to love each other. My name is Matt and I'm here with my beautiful wife, Rachel.
1: Hello.
0: And we are looking forward to the journey.
1: Sorry, I started getting lost and thinking about love again.
0: Yes.
1: It is amazing, His endless love.
0: Yeah.
1: Yeah, just keeps coming.
0: Yeah. What I love this reality. We've talked about this before, but just this concept that Paul says it beautifully. It's His kindness that leads us to repentance. That so often I can try and create repentance on my own or whatever the language is, but man, one look from Him, one encounter with His love, I recognize His kindness, His goodness, His gentleness, His faithfulness, His, you know, what truth does, that it sets me free. And if my heart is tender, man, my hands open up and I say, Jesus, whatever you want to do. I'm sorry that I've borrowed the counterfeits.
1: Yeah.
0: And so I think this idea that when that happens, when my eyes, I love, there's all of this imagery. Saul becomes Paul and the scales fall off his eyes, right? That is a prophetic picture how what repentance looks like. Where I couldn't see it before, but an encounter with His love and suddenly scales fall off my eyes and I say, I can't be the same anymore. That when I come back into alignment, when we come back into alignment with His original design of us, the joy that emanates out of His heart is unparalleled in anything else. It is His greatest invitation. It's the greatest miracle He has, this idea that we who are prone to get set in our systems actually encounter His love in a way that transforms us.
1: Yes.
0: So I say all of that to say that this is the beauty of Scripture, is that this is the same narrative. It's the same structure that was introduced in Genesis 3. Right? When we're talking about, we have creation that happens and then Adam and Eve are in the garden and there's this place where God looks at Adam and Eve and He says, you may eat from the tree of the of life. Right? And so, there's two trees in the garden. There's the tree of life and there's the tree of the knowledge of good and evil. And I want to say that what these represent, they're foundational systems of where we operate from. And what I mean by that is all of us our decisions are coming from a place. Our thoughts, our mentalities, our ideas, they come from a place within us. And this picture of the two trees is a great illustration of this, right?
1: Right.
0: When God looked at Adam and Eve and said, you can eat as much from the tree of life as your little heart can take. What He's talking about is that the foundational system of their being, that they are eating, they are feasting, they're taking the fruit, and they are feeding from God's perfect approval of them, right? That as they're eating from that God has perfectly approved of them, and that approval is based on His perfect knowledge of them,
1: yeah.
0: That He is so in tune with who they are. Now, I've got a two-year-old, and we've got a bun in the oven, one on the way. I don't know if that translates across languages, but we've got one in the oven. We're cooking another little baby girl. But my little two-year-old, I'm telling you what, I know we move a picture in the living room, and that little boy comes out from his nap, and he thinks it's the coolest thing he's ever seen. He's like, whoa!
1: Mm-hmm.
0: He's amazed that something moved while he went to sleep. And and so there's these parts where we'll move stuff around, and I just love seeing his reaction.
1: Yeah.
0: And this place of, like, I know my son so well

0: is incredible, and it's a very new paradigm to me when I first heard you teach about it. Could you back up just a minute and talk about the story in the Garden of Eden, the original story, and then how we're using it as a continued foundational system that we actually still operate from now, rather than it just being a story about creation.
1: That's great. So yeah, so you got Adam and Eve in the garden after creation, right? Mm-hmm. So you had Adam or man, and then God pulled the rib, and there's Eve next to him. They're existing in the garden. God said that they could eat from the tree of life. He goes on to say, I think in part philosophically, because love has to have a choice. That's God's heart, is that love would always carry a choice.
0: Yeah.
1: And so he says, hey, there's a tree of the knowledge of good and evil. I'm going to ask that out of love for me and my love for you, that you not eat from that. The serpent is in the garden and begins to ask Eve and Adam and Eve, did God really say that? And he begins to cast doubt. It begins to bring superstition or like suspicion on things that God had said, to the point that Eve bites from the fruit of the tree of the knowledge of good and evil, hands it to Adam. Adam bites from the tree of the knowledge of good and evil. And that moment, we have what we call the fall, where sin or rebellion entered the world. And then the narrative structure goes, they then are removed from the garden because we have existence that looks different now, because now darkness has entered the world. Does that make sense?
0: Mm-hmm.
1: And so
0: so you're offering that this was a choice that Adam and Eve were given in the garden.
1: Yes.
0: But in our spirit, this is a choice that we have daily to make now also.
1: So once again, the scriptures are all about patterns, mm-hmm. right? Patterns are huge to the Lord. And so what happens is when we're talking about sin, even sin today in our lives, the patterns are no different than they were with Adam and Eve. These patterns are the foundations. God is trying to communicate through the patterns that even that my options today, as I walk into a situation and I have choices, the patterns are still taking root today that took root thousands of years ago in the garden. So we're using these as pictures to represent there's really two systems of operating that we can operate in, right? One of them, God says, is the tree of life. Mm-hmm. That even today, here and now, because of the work that Jesus done, because he's redeemed us, he's redeemed our hearts when we say yes to him, when we've chosen him as our Lord and Savior, that that God is still inviting us to eat from the tree of life. Right? This idea that he is still inviting us into the reality that he perfectly approves of us based on his knowledge of us. He fully sees and he knows us. And that when we eat from this intimacy, this tree of life, right? Right? He says in John 10:10, Jesus comes and he says, the thief has come to steal, kill, and destroy, but I have come that they may have life and life abundant.
0: Yes.
1: Somebody's talking about this restoration of the tree of life.
0: Yes.
1: This idea that when Adam and Eve would eat from this tree, the source of their, like, the energy that they would get about life came out of them being sustained by eating from this tree. Does that make sense?
0: Mm-hmm.
1: Okay. So when they would eat from this tree, it would re-energize them internally, and then what would flow out of them is that same energy that they were consuming. It's this perfect love dance between them and the Lord. So when they ate from the tree of the knowledge of good and evil, this is a completely different system of being. This is a completely different way of operating in the world. This system is rooted not in God's perfect approval of us. It's actually rooted in being separate from that, where now I'm left to prove to myself, to you, to each other, and even to prove to whatever my concept of God is, to prove to him that I'm powerful enough to manage my own system.
0: Mm.
1: Right? It's this quest I now am in when I'm eating from this tree to prove that I am worth what I think I'm worth, or what I hope that I'm worth.
0: Oh, and that's exhausting.
1: It's exhausting, mm-hmm. right? So it's and so this idea, what it does is this, to eat from this. So a lot of times we can eat from the tree of the knowledge.

0: knowledge of good and evil in a rooted in shame or guilt or being inferior or trying to compete. And what happens is the motivations of my source, where I'm coming from, is trying to prove myself, rather than the source of what my being is coming from is being approved by him and based on his knowledge of me. So I'm a mystery unto myself. You're a mystery to me. And so as I'm eating from this second tree, right? Mm-hmm. So the reality is that I can actually begin to go about life, and I'm trying to prove or to validate these places where I feel inferior. I don't feel like it's lack. I don't feel like I'm enough. I'm trying to prove to myself. I'm trying to prove to others. I'm trying to prove to my family that I am enough. And that's feasting on the tree of the knowledge of good and evil. And the whole time, Jesus is whispering to us, baby, will you come and just be with me?
1: Yeah.
0: Will you come? Will you come and trust what I'm speaking over you?
1: Yeah.
0: Trust my voice over your life. Will you come and begin to eat from the tree of life again, where you become convinced you are feasting on the fruit of the atmosphere of heaven, if I can use that language?
1: Yes.
0: Will you come and experience me in a way that you get reminded that you are not made for the tree of the knowledge of good and evil? You're made for the tree of life.
1: Which is Jesus himself.
0: Which is Jesus himself, mm-hmm. right? And this beautiful picture of like, this is what, when we say we are saved, this is what we're talking about. It's the paradigm. It's the thought. It's so like this idea that we can intellectually say, oh, I believe in Jesus, and I can live my life eating from the tree of the knowledge of good and evil. Mm-hmm. And so perpetually bogged down by shame and guilt and condemnation, perpetually bogged down with I'm not enough and I have to prove myself to God. Where what God intends is that I receive the gift of grace that is Jesus himself. That Holy Spirit has been given to me as this gift to lead me into the truth of who I am, who he's declared me to be, of the truth of who he is, that he is in relationship with me, and then I in turn fall in love with him. Mm-hmm. And out of that place I find that I get to feast on the tree of life, and it's a different life source. It's a different energy source that begins to emanate out of me because I'm now connected to the fruit of the tree of life and not to the fruit of the tree of the knowledge of good and evil. Does that make sense? I know it's deep.
1: That's such a powerful contrast between the two. And then sometimes you can only tell the difference by the fruit.
0: Mm-hmm.
1: Whether the tree of life, the fruit would look like peace and rest and joy.
0: Yes.
1: And it would look like the fruit of the Spirit.
0: Yeah.
1: Whereas the tree of the knowledge of good and evil, it would look like feelings of shame, guilt, mm-hmm. inferiority. Yeah.
0: And so I say,
1: sometimes we're eating from the other tree without realizing it.
0: 100%. Because we're trying to prove to our concept of God
1: mm-hmm.
0: that I'm worthy. Please let me be worthy.
1: Mm-hmm.
0: And so we just, in this season, we bless you to begin to ask Holy Spirit, mm-hmm. what tree am I eating from?
1: Yeah.
0: To begin to ask Holy Spirit, show me where I've made agreements with the tree of the knowledge of good and evil, and you've invited me to look at the tree of life. We bless you in this season to know his voice, to feel the grace that comes when his face of favor shines on you.
1: Yeah.
0: Have a great week.

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